0: art of futurist eco-poetics for our apocalyptic age. And former Kentucky Poet Laureate and friend of the show, Georgella Lyon, suggests a race genesis is to be experienced, not explained. It is spell casting, spell binding, and by its close, spell breaking. Rebecca Galhau has transformed the first three chapters of the King James Version until by the end of it, you are in another garden entirely. Here, scripture becomes sculpture. I love this book. Rebecca Galhau, welcome to Kentucky Writers Roundtable.
1: Thank you so much. It's so good to be here with you all.
0: Yeah, I'm so glad to have you here. Well, I want to start out with what we heard in some of those blurbs that, you know, scripture becomes sculpture and the watercoloring of that. And if you have this book in your hand or even looking at the poems in this, it is visual art as well as auditory and literary art. That it is an example of book as visual art. And the way the erasure is presented is with that blue watercolor taking out the words to leave what is there. Can you tell us a little bit about how you came to that?
1: Sure.
0: What was the thing that said, oh, okay, this is the way I'm going to approach that, and how that went?
1: Sure. Well, first of all, just thank you all so much for this warm invitation. I'm excited about hanging out with you all. I'm happy to try to put language to the process. So, as you said, the erasures are done with watercolor paints, and the inside of the book is all made by hand. So, every page is its own primitive painting. Yeah. It's not done digitally. And the process, it was important to me that I wanted the element of erasure to be a natural element. And I played with a few different options to see how, you know, light would work, right? How other natural elements might be collaborative partners in the process. And when I came upon water, that's when I realized, like, oh, this can be a meditation practice. And so, as Jay probably knows about me, I'm 20 years into a meditation practice that's informed by Zen and informed by transcendental traditions. And I also come to that practice as a Christian of the contemplative tradition. So making the paintings, what I was doing was adapting the Zen painting tradition. That's a tradition in which, you know, the brush and the stroke is, the practitioner is invited to understand that the brush and the stroke are teachers for the state of the mind and the quality of the breath. And so rather than making, the famous Zen circle, what I was doing was working in strokes. And, I should know how long my own book is. There's a little over 100 pages in the book. Yeah. And so it was a slow process. And I'm very grateful to the practice of it and what it gave me, you know. And so it is my hope that that the book can be an offering for contemplative practice. And by that I mean that it can invite people into their own spiritual autonomy, their own private imagination, and also that it can be a invitation to practice similarly. You know, what does it look like for Jay McCoy to make his Zen erasures of a book he holds sacred? So, it's the fossil of a practice, and my hope is that it can be a practice for others as well.
0: Yeah, and it it definitely is, and it has been a wonderful practice to read through and to sit with the poems that I appreciate in the postscript. That you talk about finding it in the silence, mm-hmm. and that, you know, poetry bringing out what is there in the silence, what is mm-hmm. there in the space with it. Mm-hmm. So much of this not only is a joy to read, but it's also a joy to study.
1: Mm-hmm. Oh, thank you. That's so kind. You know, it's interesting. I'm listening and learning from you as I'm watching you say that in a t-shirt that says silence equals death. And I think about that. I think about that, that contrapuntal understanding of the word silence so often, because your t-shirt's right? Like, when we're using the word silence to mean truths that are stuck in our throats, that we are afraid to speak, then that does cause death. It's a kind of rot that happens inside of us. The silence that I am invoking in the book, and increasingly in my life, is I understand it to be a divine commons, right? In the way that the old woods were commons, you know, a shared wealth. And I feel increasingly that our time is dangerously noisy.
0: Yeah.
1: That it wrecks the human nervous system.
0: Yeah.
1: And arguably the ecology that we depend on. And that one path toward reunion with the natural world's balance is by releasing ourselves in trust to the silence that I'm trying to name in these ways.
0: Yeah.
2: For listeners who may not ever have written an erasure poem, and I have written two in my entire long, very long life, and they were both wonderful experiences, but I approached the process very nervously, I think would be fair to say, because I don't know where it's going and all of this. How does one write an erasure poem? I guess there maybe are different ways. I know that in my case, I started out with a pre-existing text. One was a poem that had been published in Poetry Magazine. Mm. And another, the second one, was a speech from the film A Few Good Men.
1: So
2: I took those texts and I literally, with a pencil or maybe a Sharpie, blocked out words that I didn't want and zeroed in on the ones that I did want. And I felt like I was trying to use the existing words to construct a brand new poem that had, in its meanings, had virtually nothing to do with the original text. Mm. That's not quite what you do. It feels like to me in Erase Genesis, you're writing a sort of parallel text. It's not an opposite text. It's not an opposition to what was there originally, but it is different. And one of the key differences has to do with the King James Version's translation of the whatever language it was originally written in, and the words dominion. Man is given dominion over the earth, and you take issue with how those words may have been fixed upon by the King James Version translators. And in fact, dominion could mean something like mastery, mm-hmm. not mastery in the sense of being a master versus a slave. Mastery in the sense of I have mastered a subject, mm-hmm. like having knowledge of a subject. Mm-hmm. And if you take away the idea of dominion over the earth, then the maybe we would have thought about the whole book of Genesis in a completely different way. Mm-hmm. Could you talk about that, and what did you sort of set out to accomplish? And do you like this idea of sort of a parallel text that's not necessarily in opposition to the source text, but is different?
1: I do, yeah. Thank you so much for understanding my intentions. Erasure poetry. Oh, sorry. Should I start
2: just
1: over?
2: A little close, yeah. Bring your mouth closer, yeah. Right there.
1: Start that sentence again.
2: Yeah.
1: Thank you so much for understanding my intentions. I do agree that it's a parallel text, and I'll try to talk a little bit about where I come from in that, and also address the translation issues that you sketched out. So erasure poetry is most commonly done in the contemporary idiom in a radical act of revision, right? We come to texts that are problematic, that have created a lot of pain, perhaps, and we revise them toward more whole truth. I really respect that way of working. I think it can be deeply healing for culture and for individuals. I don't see that's how I'm working. I'm a literary translator, and as a translator, I'm very interested in how the practice was carried out with scriptures. And I think it's important to remember that literary translation is an art. It's the art of interpretation, right? There's no one-to-one match among language systems. Before the King James Version was made, it was team translated before it was translated, the Bible was translated in polyvocal, multilingual ways. And redaction was not seen as an offense. It was just one of many tools of these artists. And so silence has been welcomed into the scriptures in lots of different ways over time. And I feel myself contributing to that tradition. You know, what happens when we directly engage literature that we hold sacred as culpable collaborators in its life? And by that I mean we call the Bible a living text. Well, as a Buddhist, you know, one of the phrases in Buddhist teaching that means a lot to me is that life has changed. And so if a text is alive, it's changing. A language or a text that is static is by definition dead. Literally, that's how languages die, when they have top-down rules that control them rather than bottom-up evolution, right? And so when I think about my work with the Bible, I'm very interested in, you know, how does this work of literature live inside me? How does it grow? How does it change? And how do I take responsibility for that? For that life.
0: Okay, well, we have to take ourselves a little break right now. So we'll take a short break. And when we come back, we'll talk more with our guest, Rebecca Gail Howe. Stay tuned.
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0: Welcome back to Kentucky Writers Roundtable. I'm Kevin Nance, here with Jay McCoy, and our guest, Rebecca Gale Howell, the critically acclaimed Kentucky poet and translator. Rebecca, I was enchanted, I'm just going to say enchanted by this book, and I was struck. I experienced it in I had a couple of weird echoes. Not that you probably had any of these in mind, but I'll just briefly tell you. One of my favorite theatrical experiences was seeing actually two different theatrical experiences. One is the plays of Harold Pinter, who is a master of this of the pause. You know, many times in Pinter's plays, people start something and then they pause in the middle. And the listener is invited to, and perhaps even forced to, fill that pause in his or her head with something. And the meaning, as you've said, and as you say in your postscript, kind of lies in between the lines, or in the case of Pinter, within those pauses. That's one thought. Another theatrical experience that you reading your book reminded me of was watching the plays or the theatrical productions of Robert Wilson, who it's particularly Einstein on the Beach, which is one of his earliest masterpiece, in which a lot of texts are spoken in very broken and highly deliberate way. And reading, and it again forces the listener to think about what's happening in those spaces. And between the last word and the next word, what is the next word going to be? And how might it relate to the previous one? These are things one is forced into as you watch Bob Wilson's work. So that's number two. The third thought that I had, are you familiar by any chance with a piece of work by the composer John Adams called Christian Zeal and Activity?
1: I'm not.
0: It is a tape of what sounds like maybe a revival, tent revival preacher. And he's reciting a passage from the Bible. It's the one where Jesus says to the crippled man, pick up your bed and walk. Mm-hmm. And there's other stuff around that. And what Adams did was he took that tape and he sliced it and restitched it back together. In ways that often included repetition. Certain words would be repeated over and over in a kind of hypnotic, eerie sort of way. And I had a very similar experience reading your book. You have these certain words get repeated, like the earth, the earth, and then the word or. And other places. Could you talk about how you brought out the hypnotic quality inherent in these texts and the way that you use repetition and other devices to help create a soundscape almost that has the silences in the middle too?
1: Yeah, thank you so much. Thanks. That's very kind. I will try.
0: Were you thinking about how the reader would, quote, hear it in his or her head as you were putting it together?
1: Yeah. Jay may know this about me. I don't remember if we've talked about this, but all of my books are written this way. I will, you spoke earlier about, you know, not being a little afraid to write because you're not sure where it's headed. And my writing practice is always interested in not knowing. That's just how I've always worked. And so I get very excited about listening for language that I've not thought up, but I'm hearing, and then following that language. And so my practice to follow that language that I'm hearing is to say it or sing it out loud to myself over and over again. And so, you know, when I'll hear a line, like when I was writing Render, I would hear a line in a poem, and I would just sing that line, that sentence, that stanza over and over and over again to myself until I could hear the next language. And so that's how all of my books have been written, and that's how this one is written. And so the musical inheritance of poetry really matters to me. I think that poems, for me anyway, are not exercises of the frontal lobe. They're not puzzles to figure out. They're experiences to be had. And as Jay said when he gave me that very kind introduction, I collaborate with a composer friend of mine to write for classical performance. And so, you know, I was working with her last night, actually, on a piece that will premiere in the fall. And so there's a part of my practice that's totally devoted to thinking about how language can work with music in a way that engages our relationship to language with our relationship with knowledge, but also bypasses that part of us and hits the nervous system, that it can do both. And I think that that's what poetry does or can do. At least it's the poetry that I'm deep in practice with. And so, so repetition, parallel structures, which I can say more about in a minute, but also marrying those with silences, I think, really matters to me, and it's all through my work. But this is the book that I'm really centering it as one of the primary questions that I'm chasing in the book.
0: Could we hear you read a bit from the book? I mean, I want to see how the spaces are represented in your reading, or if they are.
1: Sure. So one thing we haven't addressed yet, so I'll just sketch it out for the audience, is that the technique I used in this book is to return and return and return to the same source texts. So what I was doing was erasing not just the first three chapters of the book of Genesis, but erasing them repeatedly.
0: Repeatedly.
1: And finding new poems in them each time. Mm-hmm. So, if we have time, I'll read from the first section of chapter one's erasures.
2: Yeah.
1: And then, what the audience needs to know just simply is that as I read, this is all from chapter one, and I'll give a little pause between the versions of chapter one so that they can kind of get a sense of.
0: And we should maybe preface by saying, at the very beginning of the book, you give us the full King James Version text of the first three chapters of Genesis, so we have a sense of what you're redacting as we read the redactions.
1: Yeah, and in the book, you can see the watery erased text underneath the strokes as well. That was really important to me. Thank you for noticing that, because I see myself as working alongside a tradition of people who love and respect these books, not trying to upstage it. Chapter 1. In the beginning, divide. Divide waters from waters, firmament and firmament under the heavens, there for years. The lesser light to rule. His kind. Dominion over all. And upon man in his own image, in the image of he, him said, have dominion. To you it shall be meet. Or the earth. The earth, the sea, the air over you. And the earth said, one place, the dry land. And it was so dry. And earth said, bring forth the fruit tree whose seed is in itself, the evening and the morning, the day. Firmament and firmament, two great lights made to give the evening and the morning, the day. The earth said, behold, I have given you the earth. So,
0: well, that, it feels to me like you've written a very sort of sui generis book. I mean, I've read a lot of erasure poetry, but I've never read one that is this expansive, this large. I mean, just the sheer size of it is impressive. But it's also, I think, most wonderful things you do in the book is you, by erasing, and often the erasers are an entire page. Mm-hmm. You know, you're really super selective in your choice of the words, but you end up with phrases which feel very much written, very much constructed. For example, I've just written a few of them down. All was one flesh. Men shall be naked and not. And the living saw in our image the image of the living. It very much is writing. I mean, you know, don't ever think that Rebecca Gale Howe has not written this book, because she has in a very specialized sort of way. But it is writing just as translation is writing.
1: That's yes. Right. Yeah, I think so.
2: And one thing that kept coming back to me as I've contemplated on this is the connection of erasure and translation.
1: Mm-hmm, mm-hmm.
2: And that was something I had not really thought about. And I had also not thought about this idea of craft from the poet craft with erasure, of going back into that same text,
1: mm-hmm.
2: and erasing again and again, and just the richness of, you know, within this collection, you do 11 different erasures of the second chapter of Genesis.
1: Mm-hmm. Mm-hmm.
2: And that just sort of exploded my mind of that. And from a craft perspective, I'm sitting there thinking, one question I wanted to ask you is, how long was the process of this book?
1: Mm.
2: Like, what was that timeline from your first erasure to that final one with that, before going into actual production of the book in hand?
1: Mm-hmm. Gosh, I should really look at the calendar before I answer that question. Maybe a year and a half, something like that. I'm increasingly interested in the possibility that human genius, as opposed to AI, is our capacity for error.
2: Yeah.
1: And so I'm increasingly interested in turning my artistic practice in that direction and exploring what it means to not have a practice with the intention of producing a product that is finalized, that is finished, right? But a practice that

0: early right now rather than vertically, which is to say I'm not working on drafts that are first, second, final. I'm working on drafts that are, to me, equally substantiated and quite different from each other. And so my intention in working that way is to make these versions which center my focus on different techniques and different ways to bring out the achievement of the source poem. And then I step back and learn from those versions, right? They're my teachers. I always think about the poem as the teacher, not me, the teacher of the poem, right? So I step back and I read those versions and I live around them and I try to learn from how they're singing their song and how, you know, this part of this version and this part of this version might come together to better honor the source, right? So I'm bringing that into my source writing with this book, right? So as we've said, there's many versions made from the source poem, the source text. So in many ways, that is what I'm doing, and it really makes me really happy to hear that you might also do it.
1: No, you have definitely inspired me to, you know, I've done a number of things with Erasure, but you have given me the impetus to try these other ways of approaching it. It's
2: making multiple passes through the original text.
1: Yeah, one of the things I've been sort of actually wrestling with another collection is I did an erasure of Ronald Reagan's Eulogy.
0: Mm. Goodness.
1: And so that's one that I want to go back into.
0: Oh, I want to read that.
1: And see with that. So yeah. your work has always been inspiring to me, but this piece specifically has really informed some of the work I'm doing going forward.
0: I'm so glad to hear it. And same, right back at you. You know, I love this book you've got coming out. I love it so. I've been really lucky to read it in manuscript, and I love it so much.
1: Thank
0: I think
1: you.
0: Of you. I said this in my review of it, but I really think of you as a tradition bearer, which is
1: Thank
0: the
1: you.
0: Highest compliment I know how to give a writer. So I'm very grateful to you for your work. And I think that's one of the miracles of the Kentucky tradition, that we at our best, are a polyvocal, dynamic, and diverse voice singing from within a particular place.
1: Yes.
0: And we are all writing differently from each other, but we're all influencing each other, too, and listening to the land's ultimate influence. And so I'm very grateful to be in conversation with you.
2: We have to take a short break right now. Please stick around for more with our guest, Rebecca Gale Howell. We'll be right back.

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Welcome back to Kentucky Writers Roundtable. I'm Jay McCoy, here with Kevin Nance, and in case you've just joined us, our special guest today is Rebecca Gale Howe. Now, we wrapped up that last section talking about the writing community in Kentucky and that rich literary landscape that we're so fortunate to be

0: And I would be remiss if we didn't take some time to talk about one of the amazing standard bearers that we have all been so fortunate to have in our community, and that is the wonderful Wendell Berry, who just passed recently. And I know Wendell was not only a mentor for you, but a close friend as well. And I love that the pre-sale of this collection was with the Berry Center. And you have been a supporter and raising the visual, the presence of the Berry Center to folks around the world. You talk about it in your Substack. You've, these partnerships, this collaboration. And when I was first reading your book, I had also started my revisiting The Unsettling of America, coming into its 50th anniversary this next year. So it was informing both ways to look at that. Can you just talk a bit about the influence of Wendell Berry and his work and the ideas of local economy and that our earth and those things, and how that has informed your work?
1: I will try.
0: Yeah.
1: Wendell has been, Tanya and Wendell have been at the center of my heart since I was 19 years old.
0: Yeah.
1: And, I want to just begin by saying that they are held as close as family to countless people,
0: yeah.
1: And that I feel that way is not a marker of me, but a marker of them. And they're truly extraordinary humanity.
0: Yes.
1: Not perfect, and not prophets. I think that Wendell said this many times in public, and he would be the first to say it in this moment, but he was just a guy,
0: yeah.
1: who wanted to do right,
0: yeah,
1: and worked really hard to do right. And I think that it's really important to remember that, because as soon as we set him apart, as soon as we call him a prophet, then we abdicate our own responsibility and opportunity to work really hard to do right.
0: Yeah.
1: So I want to begin there, and I'll just say that, gosh, this is really hard. He was so loving. I think Mary, his daughter, in a interview this past week, called him a thoroughly decent man, and that's right.
0: Yeah.
1: He happens to have been born with an endowment of a particular kind of intelligence, a particular kind of heart and awareness. And we're all born with our various capacities, but we choose to be thoroughly decent people.
0: Yes. Yeah.
1: And he made that choice. So I love them. And I will spend the rest of my days in abiding gratitude to them for the lives that they have lived and are living. And I think the way to for me, the way to honor Wendell now is to read him and teach him. One of his great examples to all of us is that he always remembered his people. He always spoke their names. He always told their stories. And I think we could now offer him that same honor.
0: Yeah.
2: Rebecca, you have followed Wendell in perhaps different respects, but the one I'm thinking about right now is your practice of mentoring other poets. And I mentioned this to you before we went on the air, that we've had a number of guests on this show who have credited you with helping them with both with their practice and the books they were working on. I'm thinking specifically of Melva Sue Pretty, who talked about your role in suggesting different approaches to different topics in her book. And there are several others. And I guess some of that came out of your work with the Hyman Settlement School and other connections that you seem to have had a role to play in the formation of many different writers in Kentucky. How did that come about? And how would you say, if you had to be sort of self-assessing, how much of part of your legacy, if we can say that, I mean, you're a very young woman, so we don't need to be thinking about legacy yet, but you are living in the books of a lot of Kentucky writers right now.
1: Thank you. That's very kind. I love Melva's book. Let me just say that to the listeners. If they don't have it, I recommend getting it. It's really special. I think all the time about how I haven't done enough. You know, speaking of Wendell, I think about, you know, you wrote Wendell a letter, he'd write you the next day.
0: Yeah.
1: And I've got a few letters I owe people. So I have room to grow. That's it. I often say to my students in the MFA programs where I teach that in many ways I did two MFAs. One in an MFA program that doesn't exist any longer, and then one before that in the Kentucky tradition, which is to say that for about 10 years I was mentored in this community according to a community ethic before the three letters MFA were ever brought to the Kentucky community. We looked after each other, and it was, again, it was about tradition bearing, right? It was about here is this I feel sacred cultural inheritance that our people have, which is alongside Kentucky and Appalachian foodways, Kentucky and Appalachian crafts like furniture making, right? Like we have, I mean, and obviously we are one of the greatest, if not, I mean, certainly we are one of the greatest exporters of music to America, right? So we have this enormous century-long land-based artistic tradition that dovetails across modes. Writing is one of them. And we gave it to each other freely. Nobody charged me. For teaching me. And I'm very grateful to the teachers that I had in the institutionalized MFA program I went through. I I speak their legacies in gratitude all the time in these kinds of conversations. But what I got in Kentucky in my 20s, I have done my best and will continue to try to do better to give back and to give it in the way that it was given to me. And I think now that I've, lived in different communities and taught in other areas and ways, and I do speak about this publicly too, but I think that what's happening in Kentucky in terms of artistic culture is not unique in the world, but rare. Mm. I think we are the bearers of a land-based arts tradition that is, at our level of depth, unique in this country and is aligned with those that you might find in Ireland, Scotland, Nigeria, India, right? It is truly rare. And I want to not just pay it forward, but also hold up the memory that it was shared the way that it was shared with me before institutions got involved. Not that institutions are bad. It's been really democratizing force for American letters and really helpful to Kentucky writers, too, to be able to get that kind of formalized education. I'm very grateful for my own. But it's a yes and.
0: Yeah.
1: The way that it was done when Jay and I were coming up is not to be replaced, because it actually is the secret sauce, I think. So I hope that I have been able to create spaces where other people have found the skills and confidence and courage to speak their truths in literature, which I think has, as I was saying earlier, a kind of magic wand for humanity. I hope that I have done that, and I will continue to try to do better and better with it.
2: I think, by the way, that you no longer live in Kentucky. Do you teach in, is it Arkansas now?
1: I am an associate professor of poetry and translation for the MFA program at the University of Arkansas, but I live between Kentucky and Arkansas.
2: How is Arkansas treating you?
1: That is something I'd rather not talk about.
2: Okay.
1: That one will get deleted.
2: Enough said. Enough said, Jay.
1: But I, let's see if we could, if you could just ask me the question of where I teach again, I'll try to read it out as soon.
2: Well, it's a different part of the South with a different tradition and different essence, different quality.
1: So I teach for the University of Arkansas MFA program. I'm very honored to be there. I also teach for the MFA program at SWANE at the University of the South, and I'm equally as honored to be there. I think both places have their own place-based literary traditions that I hold extremely high esteem for. And at the University of Arkansas, our alum, who I hold up as a guiding star in my own practice, and whose work I feel like I'm writing in. I'm in the same river she was writing in, and I try to share her work with my students as C.D. Wright.
0: Yeah.
1: And she was deeply tuned to her home place, even when she was living in other places. And she was very interested in, as am I, in finding ways to listen for how language might evolve if it is invited to align itself increasingly with the teeming ecosystem of the natural world, and how the natural world's contrapuntal collaboration among its many parts always repeats and innovates at the same time. And, C. Wright was working in that way, and that's also what I'm interested in. So I'm very grateful and honored to be able to teach in her place.
2: We are actually starting to wind down toward the end, but before I want to make sure we get to, before we run out of time, how people, that there are a couple of different ways people can access your book. Could you tell us about those?
1: Sure, yeah. So Erased Genesis is published by Bridwell Press, which is the seminary press out of Southern Methodist University. And one thing that I love about what they do is that all of their books are free to download. So the e-reading copies, the electronic copies, are free to anyone. I really like that ethic. So that's one of the reasons why I was happy to sign with them. And so if anyone can't afford the book, or if it's, you know, I know several universities that are teaching. I know a public school that's teaching it in Louisville. You know, when students can't afford the book, but they want to study it, you can just go right there and download it, which I love. That said, as you said earlier, the book itself, the bound book, is made to be what I feel is a 3D poetics. And so I'm leaning into the Kentucky tradition of book arts and the Kentucky legacy of making sure that literature is always embodied through slow printing processes. And so the book is made to feel like an intimate book of hours in the hand, linen, hardback cover, hand-sewn silk ribbon, bookmark. And so it's made to give the reader an intimate experience with their own spiritual imagination. And so that's available too.
2: It's a gorgeous book.
0: Yeah, and unfortunately, we've come to the end of our time. Thank you, Rebecca Gilhow, for joining us today. It's so nice to be in conversation with you.
1: 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Thank you so very much.
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This is Notes from the Jazz Underground. I'm Paul Abella. This is where jazz gets a little weirder, a little louder, and a little more on the edge. This week, well, I think it's fusion through the lens of the last 60 years or so. From Santana to the Mastetics, this whole show is dedicated to essentially mixing jazz with the other. Jazz with R&B, jazz with rock, jazz with Afro-Cuban sounds, jazz with punk. We're down here in the underground labs mixing jazz with everything. We'll hear from Joe Locke and Jeff Keezer. We'll get to some music from the Mahavishnu Orchestra, and we'll even hear from Black Flag in a little bit. And to kick off the music tonight, an excellent vibraphonist, Stefan Harris, and his fusion-minded band, Blackout, featuring the late Casey Benjamin. As a matter of fact, we're going to hear the song Blackout from the band Blackout here on Notes from the Jazz Underground.

That's pianist Theo Hill with vibraphonist Joel Ross, one of Chicago's very own, pressing the issue here on Notes from the Jazz Underground. In the middle of that set, we heard the title track from the album Signing. That was Joe Locke and Jeff Keezer's band. Man, what a sound they make, right? To start us off tonight, that was Stefan Harris's band Blackout from the album Evolution with the song Blackout. Some high-powered modern-day fusion kicking off the show tonight on Notes from the Jazz Underground. I'm Paul LaBella. Now, seems like as good of a time as any to step into the time machine and set the controls back over almost 60 years to hear from the original version of the Santana Band, which was a fusion band as much as they were like anything, really. One of Carlos's compositions makes it onto the show tonight. This one's a killer. Toussaint

0: That's the original Santana band at the height of their powers back in 1971 from Santana 3 with Toussaint L'Ouverture. Fusion's the name of the game on tonight's edition of Notes from the Jazz Underground, which comes to you from the studios of WDCB in Chicago. I'm your host, Paul LaBella. Now, if the first half of the show has been devoted to fusion in spirit, jazz merged with the other, but not in the 70s heyday of fusion with a capital F. Well, when we get back, get your capital F's out, because we're going to use them. Don't move too far. Notes from the Jazz Underground will be right back.
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0: This is Notes from the Jazz Underground. I'm Paul LaBella with Jeff Beck and Jan Hammer, live.

That's the Mahavishnu Orchestra from their second album, Birds of Fire, with one of my very favorite John McLaughlin compositions, Open Country Joy. I mean, you just get a little everything with that one, peace and excitement. And before that, we started off with a veteran of the Mahavishnu Orchestra, Jan Hammer, from Jeff Beck with the Jan Hammer Group Live, and we heard Scatterbrain. I'm Paul Labella with you on Notes from the Jazz Underground, and we've been hearing some great fusion, new and old, on tonight's show. Well, now I'm down to one last set, and it's time to throw a bit of a curveball at you. We think of fusion as this very chops-driven, technical music. Well, what if instead it were driven by passion and maybe even hatred for your own audience? Well, that's when Greg Ginn and Black Flag get involved. The name of this one kind of gives away the plot. The Process of Weeding Out. You're on Notes from the Jazz Underground.

That's the Mesthetics from Washington, D.C., with Fugazi's rhythm section and the great guitarist Anthony Purog. From their second album, Anthropocosmic Nest, we heard Better Wings. Before that, we listened to Black Flag from one of their all-instrumental EPs, the title track to The Process of Weeding Out. Yep, hardcore punk influenced by late-period John Coltrane. And that brings this edition of Notes from the Jazz Underground to a close. Fusion of many flavors. I'm Paul LaBella. Notes from the Jazz Underground was recorded in the studios of WDCB in Chicago with production support from Scott Childers, and it's distributed by PRX. Next week, I think some new sounds are in order, and I think both you and I will enjoy them. So, till next time, please keep your ears open.

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Brand new music from The War on Drugs here on Strange Currency. That's a piece called Who's That? And look for that Philadelphia outfit to release a full-length album in the not-too-distant future. Jed Bowden with you here on Strange Currency, and we have music still to come on this episode from Fruition. That band is back with a record called Something More. Also hear from Trash Can Sinatra's Antietam. Get to music by the Jayhawks and Wesley Stace. Right now, we're going to hear from the Stone Roses. This is from an LP called Second Coming. It is Love Spreads.

Erykah Badu and The Alchemist featuring Thundercat. That is They Ain't You, and you can find that on the new Erykah Badu and The Alchemist LP, Before the World Blows. Phil Lynott's, or Lynott's, depending on apparently the day and who you're talking to, from his LP Solo in Soho, Ode to a Black Man. And, of course, he was a founding member of the band Thin Lizzy, breaking off from the band in the 1980s, recording a couple of solo records, and also forming a new group called Grand Slam that never really took off in the way that he had hoped. He had passed away, of course, in the mid-1980s, and Thin Lizzy has re-emerged with some members over the years from the kind of classic era of the band, but eventually morphed into a new group, Black Star Riders. And at the top, the Stone Roses from the Second Coming LP, Love Spreads. Jed Bowden with you here on Strange Currency, with music still to come on this episode from Fulton Calvary. We'll also hear from John Regan ahead of his new live LP, Live in London. And right now it's Margaret Glaspy. She's back with a record called I Am Both, and this is I Thought She Was a Song.

We were in high school, and she was sitting in the sink, doing her eyeliner too close to see what she was really doing. She looked at me and said, I like a thick black line that I can't ruin. Even if I try it. I was looking on, wishing I was that strong. Some thought she was a hellion, but no, she was a song. I thought she was a song.

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But I couldn't, even if I tried. I was looking on.

0: Margaret Glasby, that is I Thought She Was a Song. You can find that on the new record, I Am Both. Margaret Glasby, a New York City-based singer-songwriter. And we will get to another tune from that LP, I Am Both, before this episode of Strange Currency is over. Jed Bowden with you here on the show, and we have come to one of those moments, as usual, where we need to pause for a very short break. On the other side of that, we'll hear new music from Thao with Nico Case.
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Black Duck featuring Elena Setien. That is Behind the Door, and that comes from the new self-titled release from that outfit. Black Duck has also issued its own LP under its own name a few years ago, and this time collaborating again with that Spanish singer-songwriter Elena Setien. Behind the Door is the tune that we heard. Coffee and Conversation before that from OK Cowgirl, from that New York City-based outfit's latest, Rhinestone Cowgirl. And at the top, Thao Nguyen, of course, formerly of Thao and the Get Down, Stay Down, coming back with a record this autumn called Show Me. Catch as Catch Can is that collaboration with Nico Case. Jed Bowden with you here on Strange Currency, with music still to come on this episode from Trash Can Sinatra's. Also hear from Sloth Rust, Jim Vegas. Get to another tune from Margaret Glasby's latest, I Am Both. And right now, it's Johanna Samuels from the LP Sorry Kid. This is White Limousine.

0: Johanna Samuels, that is a White Limousine, and you can find that on her new record, Sorry Kid. Jed Bowden with you here on Strange Currency, with music still to come on this episode from the band Fruition. That Portland, Oregon outfit recently announced that it's going to retire from touring, but its new record, Something More, really strong entry in that band's career. We will also hear from Antietam, get to a selection from Slothrust from their latest, What They Grow in the Garden. And after a short break, it's new music from the Van Pelts.
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so quick to flee. I often wonder if you grieve. But to the ones I passed

The Jayhawks, that is music from that group's latest, Sanctuary Park. It's Kingston Girl. And just before that, the Van Pelt. That band is back with a record called Remain Obscure. We heard one of the lead singles, Chris is Riding Horses in Ojai. And Chris Leo of that band, recent guest on our podcast, Into Music. 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Jed Bowden with you here on Strange Currency with music still to come on this episode from Wesley Stace. We will also get to music by Sloth Rust, more from the Jayhawks and their new record, Sanctuary Park, and in just a moment, John Regan. Before we do any of that, though, we need to pause and remind you that Strange Currency is a production of KMUW. 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Thanks again for listening. We'll see you in just a little bit. Closing's out now with John Regan from the upcoming LP, Live in London. This is Eye of the Hurricane.

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Fruition, that is Compass, coming from that band's latest LP, Something More, long-running outfit out of Portland, Oregon, and recently announcing that they will retire from touring coming up in early 2027. But they have a lot of dates between now and then, offering fans the chance to catch them one more time. And again, Compass, the tune there from the new LP, Something More by Fruition. Jed Bowden with you here on Strange Currency, getting into music this hour from Margaret Glaspie. We'll also hear from Wesley Stace and his latest One Last Heist, and also music from his one-time collaborators in the Jayhawks from their new record, Sanctuary Park. Right now, it's a singer-songwriter based in Nashville, Tennessee, who is just about to release her debut LP, I Think I Had Something Once. This is Aubrey Bug with The One You Want to Lose.

Trash Can Sinatra's That Is Learning to Love Your Ghost. And you can find that on That Veteran Act's latest, Ever the Optimist, their first in a decade. Bruce Coburn coming back this autumn with a record called The Blood of Others, featuring songs written by other artists, and apparently many of them songs that he encountered in his youth growing up in Canada. And Fare Thee Well is what we heard there. Aubrey Bug is a singer-songwriter based in Nashville, Tennessee, who is out, or just about out, with her debut LP, I Think I Had Something Once. We heard the latest single, The One You Want to Lose. Jed Bowden with you here on Strange Currency. We don't want to lose you. We've got plenty more music coming your way on this episode, including selections from Jim Vegas. We'll also hear more from Margaret Glaspie's latest, I Am Both. And right now, Antietam from the LP, The Counting Game. This is Every Other Star.

0: Antietam, that is every other star. You can find that on that outfit's latest, The Counting Game. Antietam, based in New York City, although it has roots in Louisville, Kentucky. Members of that band, including Tara Key, originators, really, of the punk rock scene in Louisville, Kentucky, and kind of mentoring many of the musicians that would come out of that city in their wake. And Jed Bowden with you here on Strange Currency with plenty more music coming your way this hour. We need to pause for a very short break right now, though. On the other side of that, it's the Jayhawks.
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Sloth Rust, that is Twisted Paradise. You can find that on the brand new Sloth Rust LP, What They Grow in the Garden. And just before that, Jim Vegas, that is The Underdog, latest from that Wichita, Kansas-based singer-songwriter. Sanctuary Park is the brand new LP from The Jayhawks. Hands Upon the Wheel is the tune that we heard. The Jayhawks, of course, now celebrating 40 years as a band, really hitting their stride in the early 1990s with LPs such as Hollywood Town Hall and Tomorrow the Greengrass. Tomorrow the Greengrass, for many people, was an apex for the early Jayhawks. And unfortunately, after the release of that record and a little bit of touring, Mark Olson, one of the founding members, announcing that he would leave the band. He did that, and the Jayhawks, although they kind of momentarily apparently considered breaking up, decided to stick together and returned after Tomorrow the Greengrass with a much more hard-edged LP called The Sound of Lies, a record that we will hear music from on upcoming episodes of Strange Currency. And Jed Bowden with you here on this episode.

The show with just a little more music coming your way this hour, including selections from Wesley Stace's latest One Last Heist. But right now it's Margaret Glaspie. She's back with a new record called I Am Both, and from it, this is That Rose.

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0: Wesley Stace, that is music from his brand new LP, One Last Heist. We heard Penelope and At the Top in Our Time. And Penelope, of course, inspired by the Odyssey. Wesley Stace, a man who was born in England and was educated there, started his career as John Wesley Harding, and then eventually sort of abandoned that moniker as he began publishing novels and reverted to his birth name, although he sometimes still performs as John Wesley Harding. And he has also, in the last year or so, become an American citizen, making his home, as he has for a long time, in Philadelphia. Jed Bowden with you here on this episode of Strange Currency, and we have come to that time, as we always do, where we need to pause and remind you that Strange Currency is a production of KMUW. 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Thanks again for listening. We will see you next time.
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Who was that? Better calm down around here. 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Whatever you want. 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
3: By the ACLU, if police agents ask you about your immigration status, keep calm, don't run, argue, resist, or obstruct the officer, even if you believe your rights are being violated.
2: Keep your hands where the police can see them. Don't lie about your status or provide false documents. You have the right to remain silent and do not have to discuss your immigration or citizenship status with police, immigration agents, or other officials.
3: 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If you are not a U.S. citizen and an immigration agent requests your immigration papers, you must show them if you have them with you.
2: If an immigration agent asks if they can search you, you have the right to say no. Agents do not have the right to search you or your belongings without your consent or probable cause.
3: If you're over 18 years of age, carry your papers with you at all times. If you do not have them, tell the officer that you want to remain silent or that you want to consult a lawyer before answering any questions.
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1: Per the ACLU, if the police or ICE are at your home, stay calm and keep the door closed.
2: Ask if they are immigration agents and what they are there for. Ask the agent or officer to show you a badge or identification through the window or peephole.
0: Ask if they have a warrant signed by a judge. If they say they do, ask them to slide it under the door or hold it up to a window so you can inspect it.
1: Don't lie or produce any false documents. Don't sign anything without speaking with a lawyer first.
2: Do not open your door unless ICE shows you a judicial search or arrest warrant naming a person in your address and or areas to be searched at your address.
0: If they don't produce a warrant, keep the door closed. State, I do not consent to your entry.
1: If agents force their way in, do not resist.
2: If you wish to exercise your rights, state, I do not consent to your entry or to your search of these premises. I am exercising my right to remain silent. I wish to speak to a lawyer as soon as possible.
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2: Per the ACLU, if police agents ask you about your immigration status, keep calm, don't run, argue, resist, or obstruct the officer, even if you believe your rights are being violated.
1: Keep your hands where the police can see them. Don't lie about your status or provide false documents. You have the right to remain silent and do not have to discuss your immigration or citizenship status with police, immigration agents, or other officials.
2: Anything you tell an officer can later be used against you in immigration court. 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
1: If an immigration agent asks if they can search you, you have the right to say no. Agents do not have the right to search you or your belongings without your consent or probable cause.
2: If you're over 18 years of age, carry your papers with you at all times. If you do not have them, tell the officer that you want to remain silent or that you want to consult a lawyer before answering any questions.
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0: 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After midnight, when the clubs are closing down, jazz musicians hang back to rehearse and jam. Listen in on some classic jazz performances.

The civil authorities have issued a required monthly test for all of Kentucky beginning at 3:50 a.m. and ending at 4:50 a.m. This is a coordinated monthly test of the Kentucky Emergency Alert System. In cooperation with federal, state, and local officials, broadcasters are testing equipment to ensure that you may be quickly warned in the event of an emergency. This is the required monthly test of the EAS network. No action is needed. This is only a test.

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2: 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Opening the door does not give them permission to come inside, but it is safer to speak to ICE through the door.
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2: 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But a warrant of removal / deportation form I-205 does not allow officers to enter a home without consent.
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2: If you have an unexpired employment authorization card, make sure you have a copy of it in your wallet.
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2: By the ACLU, if police agents ask you about your immigration status, keep calm, don't run, argue, resist, or obstruct the officer, even if you believe your rights are being violated.
1: Keep your hands where the police can see them. Don't lie about your status or provide false documents. You have the right to remain silent and do not have to discuss your immigration or citizenship status with police, immigration agents, or other officials.
2: Anything you tell an officer can later be used against you in immigration court. If you are not a U.S. citizen and an immigration agent requests your immigration papers, you must show them if you have them with you.
1: If an immigration agent asks if they can search you, you have the right to say no. Agents do not have the right to search you or your belongings without your consent or probable cause.
2: If you are over 18 years of age, carry your papers with you at all times. If you do not have them, tell the officer that you want to remain silent or that you want to consult a lawyer before answering any questions.
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2: Per the ACLU, if the police or ICE are at your home, stay calm and keep the door closed. Opening the door does not give them permission to come inside, but it is safer to speak to ICE through the door.
3: You have the right to remain silent, even if the officer has a warrant.
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2: If police have an arrest warrant, they are legally allowed to enter the home of the person on the warrant if they believe that person is inside. But a warrant of removal / deportation form I-205 does not allow officers to enter a home without consent.
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3: Today's special is Memphis Soul Stew. 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
2: The Public News Service Daily Newscast, September the 17th, 2026. I'm Mike Clifford. In hundreds, if not thousands, of social media posts, President Donald Trump set out to make Canada our 51st state. The New York Times notes Trump has driven Canada into the arms of the European Union, that after antagonizing the Canadians for months, taunting the country's prime minister, and waging a relentless trade war. The invitation by the European Union on Wednesday for Canada to become an associate member is a sign of the knock-on effects of Trump's brand of diplomacy, which often involves threatening countries that once were considered America's closest friends. Meantime, some political strategists and think tanks have urged candidates to emphasize affordability over climate change in their November election campaigns, but advocates warn going silent on an issue that 65% of Americans say they're worried about could leave critical votes on the table.
3: Paloma Greenwald is a public health nurse in Jefferson County and a member of the group Elders Climate Action. She says voters across party lines need to hear how candidates plan to tackle common sense environmental concerns.
4: I believe there's consensus by and large across the country, across political divides. People want clean air, soil, and water. We need our representatives to fully grasp that climate change is happening now.
3: Greenwald says Coloradans are already seeing the impacts of a warming planet firsthand. Decades of drought have set the stage for bigger and more frequent wildfires, reduced Colorado river flows, and bare mountaintops during ski season. A recent poll found that more than 60% of American voters believe that extreme weather events like hurricanes, flash floods, droughts, and heat waves have become more frequent over the past 5 years. I'm Eric Galatis.
2: And matters related to child care, elder care, and equal pay have long been considered women's issues. But a new poll finds a majority of voters now see them as solutions to today's affordability crisis.
5: The Equal Rights Access Fund surveyed 1,000 likely midterm voters nationwide, and nearly 60% said today's economy is not working for them. More than 80% report making difficult financial choices like reducing purchases, dipping into savings, or carrying a credit card balance to cover rising costs. The fund's president and CEO, Noreen Farrell, says voters increasingly see women's economic security as key to their own family's financial well-being.
6: It's not just about the cost of living, it's about what puts money in your pocket. And that's resonating across genders and parties in this poll.
5: The poll finds more than 70% of voters want state and federal leaders to not just make America more affordable, but to make progress within the next 2 years on specific policies, like ensuring up to 12 weeks of paid family and medical leave. I'm Catherine Carley.
2: This is Public News Service. A nonprofit in Oregon is helping to make sure people in small communities in eastern Oregon are able to access the same money and energy-saving home upgrades and incentives as their urban neighbors.
7: Research from the American Council for an Energy Efficient Economy finds rural residents spend 40% more than city dwellers on their energy bills relative to income. Dawson Larman is with Wallowa Resources, which offers free home energy assessments in Baker, Union, and Wallowa counties. He says doing home improvement projects and navigating which incentives are available can be complicated.
8: We try to take that burden off of those homeowners by scheduling times with contractors, working with energy trusts to see what the incentive may be. And just take a proactive role to assist wherever we can.
7: Larman says Wallowa Resources can help with a range of projects like adding more insulation to an attic or retrofitting a heating system. He adds the program is not just for homes. People can also get their farms and businesses assessed for efficiency. I'm Isabel Charlet.
2: And it's pretty aggravating to have to call a half dozen doctors just to find one that takes your insurance. A new bill on Governor Gavin Newsom's desk aims to solve that problem.
9: Assembly Bill 280 creates a centralized database that insurers must use to keep their in-network listing up to date. Jennifer Robles with Health Access California says right now, people routinely encounter providers who are no longer in-network, aren't accepting new patients, have incorrect contact information, or are otherwise unavailable.
10: Some provider directories can be about 80% inaccurate, others 20 to 30% error rate, and that really delays a consumer's access to care.
9: Insurers have been required to maintain accurate directories for a decade, but stubborn errors have persisted. I'm Suzanne Potter.
2: According to the legislative analysis, the bill faces opposition from California Association of Health Plans and the Association of California Life and Health Insurance Companies. Finally, folks in Minnesota have until September 30th to make use of a digital tool that helps households navigate new Medicaid work requirements.
11: The U.S. Census Bureau has released its annual summary of household income, poverty, and health coverage. Median incomes last year topped $87,000, the highest on record, but the holistic poverty rate was unchanged, and Stephen Durloff of the Stone Center for Research on Wealth Inequality and Mobility says 2025's tax and policy bill, H.R. 1, isn't showing up yet in the numbers.
12: These data do not fully capture the ways in which Medicaid and SNAP have been reduced, so I expect those numbers to get worse next year.
11: The new Medicaid work requirements begin January 1st. I'm Mike Moen.
2: This is Mike Clifford for Public News Service, member ELISA supported. 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
13: Welcome to 2026 Talks, where we're following our democracy in historic times.
14: They're just going to send us home. That's what the Speaker is doing, because they don't want to hold the Exep accountable. The Speaker of the House and the Republicans are canceling votes.
13: New Mexico Democratic Congresswoman Melody Stansberry says Republican leaders sent the House into recess Wednesday to avoid a difficult vote on impeaching Defense Secretary Pete Hegseth before the midterms. Kentucky Republican Thomas Massie moved to impeach Hegseth on 8 counts, including waging war on Iran without a declaration from Congress and killing alleged drug traffickers in the Caribbean with no due process. The move to impeach has to be voted on in 2 days, but Speaker Mike Johnson calls it a publicity stunt that'll be addressed when lawmakers return. A bipartisan congressional group is pushing new national rules to curb partisan gerrymandering. New York Republican Mike Lawler says voters are being pushed out of the process for political ends.
15: Voters deserve to know that their congressional districts are being drawn according to clear and consistent rules, not around a predetermined political outcome. The people who live in these districts should have a voice.
13: The proposals include limiting mid-decade redistricting of the kind seen recently and creating independent commissions to draw congressional maps. A New York Times Siena poll finds health care is a major issue in the election's final stretch. Likely voters trust Democrats over the GOP by nearly 2-1 on the issue. Republicans argue they've passed legislation to control cost and reduce federal spending. Democrats say GOP cuts to Medicaid and ACA premium subsidies threaten coverage and affordability. A separate survey finds child care, elder care, and equal pay are now part of the broader debate over affordability. A national poll of 1,000 likely voters done for the Equal Rights Advocates Action Fund found nearly 60% say the economy's not working for their families. Noreen Farrell with the group says what were once dismissed as women's issues now cut across gender and party lines.
16: It's not just about the cost of living, it's about what puts money in your pocket. And that's resonating across genders and parties in this poll.
13: Large majorities in the poll want Congress to address affordable family and elder care, fair wages, paid leave, and equal pay. The Federal Reserve is raising interest rates for the first time in 3 years. The central bank is battling inflation that's stubbornly staying above its 2% target and unanimously approved a quarter-point increase. The move could raise borrowing costs. And fencing now surrounds the Kennedy Center after its Trump-appointed board voted to close the main building for renovations, citing safety concerns. I'm Joe Ullery for Pacifica Network and Public News Service. 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
17: For the Daily Yonder and Public News Service, this is the news from rural America.
18: leaders in artificial intelligence are voicing alarm about the technology's lack of safety measures. At the same time, concern over data center development continues to rise in rural America. The backlash has sparked calls for 700 local moratoriums. While the majority of bans are in metro areas, a quarter are proposed or have been enacted in rural communities. Stephen Smith with the Southern Alliance for Clean Energy believes it's time for national action.
19: People behind this technology don't fully understand it and aren't putting the proper guardrails or protections. So you would think that the federal government would be playing a role here.
18: There currently are more data centers in metro locations, but the Daily Yonder found the majority of new facilities are planned for rural areas. Tracy O'Neill with the Alliance says the natural gas plants powering AI increase air pollution, water use, and electric bills.
20: They're trying to put in their new power plants before anybody knows what's happening and before anyone can object. Well, where are those new gas plants going to go? They're going to go in the rural communities.
18: South Dakotans are talking about federal changes to rural health care at town halls led by the nonprofit United Today, Stronger Tomorrow. The group's Diane Chamberlain says for many there, getting care means traveling farther and paying more.
21: People need to be heard. They need to feel safe, to feel like they don't have to defend their illnesses, their need for care.
18: Chamberlain worries about coming changes, including Medicaid work requirements starting on January 1st. Farm workers nationwide are harvesting crops this fall while anxiously watching for ICE. Federal agents made a record 50,000 immigration arrests in August. Rachel Armstrong with the legal group Farm Commons says the food production system is struggling, even as fear prevents vulnerable employees from reporting to work.
22: The consequences are enormous, especially for the person who is detained, for the farm that loses its labor force, whether or not they have legal authorization. Crops don't wait. Cows don't wait to be milked.
18: A Skagit County, Washington food bank reports the number of families using the service fell from around 80 to 15 because of patrons' fear of ICE. In New Mexico, artwork by a recent NMSU graduate was one of several items the state contributed to the 250th time capsule buried near Philadelphia's Independence Hall on July 4th. Janelle Juarez's small ceramic tile features New Mexico's best-known symbol, chili peppers. Juarez, who comes from a long line of migrant and farm workers, says her ancestors deserve credit for her achievement.
23: It was wonderful to see the fruit of all of their labor and the foundation that they've built for me to stand on and to have this opportunity.
18: For the Daily Yonder and Public News Service, I'm Roz Brown. For more rural stories, visit dailyyonder.com.
24: 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I'm Zach Dyer, and this is your KFF Health News Minute. The average cost of in vitro fertilization in the U.S. is more than $29,000. In Greece, would-be parents with the means may pay a fraction of that, even after accounting for air travel. But patients may face language barriers and difficulty evaluating IVF clinics abroad for safety and effectiveness. Musicians are singing the blues over the cost of living and skyrocketing health insurance premiums. 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Rachel Blair is with the Health Alliance for Austin Musicians.
25: There's no way that they would be able to spend a third of their income on healthcare.
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26: The bicycle is a relatively recent invention. There is debate about its exact origin. Models before it had names like Dandy Horse, Velocipede, Penny Farthing, and Bone Shaker. A man named Baron Carl von Drace made the Velocipede. It was close, but it didn't have pedals. For years, inventors made different versions trying to improve the design and make their human-propelled traveling machine the in-vogue way to peruse Paris. Eventually, the penny farthing was created. That's the bike with the absurdly big wheel in front. And finally, after the penny farthing, the safety bicycle was created by John Kemp Starley. Starley is largely accepted as the father of the modern bicycle. The invention of the bike had huge implications for society at the time and continues, to varying degrees, to shape our communities today. Welcome to EnviroMinute, brought to you by the Lexington Department of Environmental Quality and Public Works. Today, we're talking about Cycle and Stroll September. In September, we encourage folks to go outdoors, on their bikes or on their feet. The summer heat is fading, school is starting, and you need some cool fresh air. Throughout the month, events and workshops are being hosted around Lexington. There are bike workshops, group rides, plant walks, bird walks, and more. 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You don't have to attend an event to participate, though. You can just pull out your human-propelled traveling machine on your own and go for a ride. The bike transformed society when it was brought to the masses in the 1890s. What before required a horse, carriage, and money could now be achieved on a bike. Bikes were adopted by nearly everyone, especially the middle and working class, and women. Susan B. Anthony said, "I think bicycling has done more to emancipate women than anything else in the world." The masses were mobilized. The years following brought incredible adventures by bike. A 24-year-old Annie Londonderry became the first woman to cycle across the world. The Cincinnati Bicycle Club, started in 1880, was one of the first in the region and had the goal of exploring southern Ohio and northern Kentucky. In 1897, an African-American unit called the Buffalo Soldiers made a 1,900-mile trek from Montana to Missouri to demonstrate the usefulness of bikes in the military. Bikes ignited adventure, independence, and resourcefulness in people across the world. They made exploration possible for everyone. And that hasn't changed. But we know what happened next in the story. A former bike engineer, Henry Ford, invented the Model T. And now our cities are designed for cars. A city designed only for cars is a city designed to leave people out. Across the U.S., a third of people do not drive because of disability, affordability, or other circumstance. That's a huge percentage of the population. But cities designed only for cars don't have to be the end of the story. We can all imagine a future where bikes, pedestrians, cars, and buses share the road. Cities around the world are writing their stories this way. And across the United States, cities are investing in their biking and pedestrian infrastructure because they know it improves accessibility, health of humans and environment, and the well-being of all residents. So this September, get out on your feet or on your bike. Remember to check out lexingtonky.gov/bikewalk for a list of events. And follow us at Lex Bike Walk on Facebook and Instagram to learn how the city is working to make our infrastructure better for everyone.
0: I'm Brian Burkhart with the WEKU Daily News Podcast for September 16th, 2026. Kentucky GOP Congressman Thomas Massey introduced articles of impeachment against Defense Secretary Pete Hegseth on the House floor yesterday. Capitol reporter Sylvia Goodman says he accused Hegseth of illegally engaging in the Iran war without congressional approval, among other alleged abuses of power.
1: For more than an hour and in 8 articles of impeachment, Massey listed out numerous allegations against Hegseth, including violating the War Powers Resolution via the Iran war for, quote, extrajudicial killings in the lethal boat strikes in the Caribbean and failing to minimize civilian casualties.
3: Secretary Hegseth also cultivated a war-making culture at the Department of Defense, which he boasts as being dismissive of, quote, stupid rules of engagement, unquote.
1: Various Democrats have attempted to push impeachment proceedings against President Donald Trump several times during his second term, but Massey's move is the first Republican attempt against a senior member of the administration. Massey filed it as a privileged resolution, meaning Republican leadership is forced to schedule a vote within 2 legislative days if they don't vote to table it first.
3: Secretary of Defense Peter Hegseth, by such conduct, has demonstrated that he will remain a threat to the Constitution if allowed to remain in office.
1: Massey has been a frequent adversary to the Trump administration, both as a fiscal hawk and by pushing for the release of the Epstein files. He lost his primary to Trump-backed challenger Ed Gallrein in May in a $37 million race. I'm Sylvia Goodman in Louisville.
0: Using $2.5 million in state funds, Governor Andy Beshear says his administration will relieve roughly $250 million in medical debt for Kentuckians. The nonprofit Undo Medical Debt buys up debt for less than it's worth and then forgives it. Beshear says the initiative will help more than 130,000 Kentuckians get out from underneath their debt. Courtney Werpy's story is the vice president of government initiatives at the nonprofit.
4: There is no application. There is no paperwork. There are no hoops to jump through. a letter arrives telling them that some or all of their medical debt is gone.
0: The first group of Kentuckians who will have their debt erased will receive letters starting next week. Undue Medical Debt is already working with Lexington's Urban County Government to erase millions of dollars in debt. Lexington is warning drivers not to park in bike lanes after City Council banned the practice last month. As Shepard Snyder reports, it could result in new fines.
5: Last month, the Lexington-Fayette Urban County Council passed an ordinance that levies a $50 fine on those parked in bike lanes, with some exceptions. The ban is being enforced downtown by the city's Traffic Enforcement Agency and elsewhere by the Lexington Police Department. The ordinance also allows the city to tow vehicles it deems a safety concern. The ban is part of a street safety initiative aimed at cutting down traffic injuries and fatalities. Councilmember Tom Eblin co-sponsored the August ordinance.
6: This ordinance isn't perfect, and it won't solve all of the conflicts that happen between cyclists and motorists. But the less often cyclists must move out of a blocked bike lane and into traffic, the safer Lexington streets will be.
5: Lex Park and police are currently issuing warnings to drivers parked in bike lanes while a grace period is in effect. The full ordinance takes effect September 27th. I'm Shepard Snyder in Lexington.
0: The country's largest bookstore chain announced Tuesday that it would buy Joseph Beth's locations in Lexington and Cincinnati. A sale price was not disclosed. Joseph Beth opened its first store at Lexington Green in 1986, later expanding to 9 locations. Barnes & Noble and Lexington Green owner Langley Properties said the Lexington and Cincinnati stores and their cafes would be unchanged for the time being. In August, Barnes & Noble opened a location in nearby Fayette Mall. The chain plans to open 60 new locations this year, including one in Louisville. Retail bookstores have struggled since the rise of Amazon and internet sales. Kentucky chain Hockley Cook was inspired by Borders in 2003. Barnes & Noble later bought Borders. You can learn more on these stories and others when you visit us at weku.org. For WEKU News, I'm Brian Burkhart.
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3: Per the ACLU, if the police or ICE are at your home, stay calm and keep the door closed.
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7: The Public News Service Daily Newscast, September the 17th, 2026. I'm Mike Clifford. In hundreds, if not thousands, of social media posts, President Donald Trump set out to make Canada our 51st state. The New York Times notes Trump has driven Canada into the arms of the European Union, that after antagonizing the Canadians for months, taunting the country's prime minister, and waging a relentless trade war. The invitation by the European Union on Wednesday for Canada to become an associate member is a sign of the knock-on effects of Trump's brand of diplomacy, which often involves threatening countries that once were considered America's closest friends. Meantime, some political strategists and think tanks have urged candidates to emphasize affordability over climate change in their November election campaigns, but advocates warn going silent on an issue that 65% of Americans say they're worried about could leave critical votes on the table.
8: Paloma Greenwald is a public health nurse in Jefferson County and a member of the group Elders Climate Action. She says voters across party lines need to hear how candidates plan to tackle common sense environmental concerns.
9: I believe there's consensus by and large across the country, across political divides. People want clean air, soil, and water. We need our representatives to fully grasp that climate change is happening now.
8: Greenwald says Coloradans are already seeing the impacts of a warming planet firsthand. Decades decades of drought have set the stage for bigger and more frequent wildfires, reduced Colorado River flows, and bare mountaintops during ski season. A recent poll found that more than 60% of American voters believe that extreme weather events like hurricanes, flash floods, droughts, and heat waves have become more frequent over the past 5 years. I'm Eric Galatis.
7: And matters related to child care, elder care, and equal pay have long been considered women's issues. But a new poll finds a majority of voters now see them as solutions to today's affordability crisis.
10: The Equal Rights Access Fund surveyed 1,000 likely midterm voters nationwide, and nearly 60% said today's economy is not working for them. More than 80% report making difficult financial choices like reducing purchases, dipping into savings, or carrying a credit card balance to cover rising costs. The fund's president and CEO, Noreen Farrell, says voters increasingly see women's economic security as key to their own family's financial well-being.
11: It's not just about the cost of living, it's about what puts money in your pocket. And that's resonating across genders and parties in this poll.
10: The poll finds more than 70% of voters want state and federal leaders to not just make America more affordable, but to make progress within the next 2 years on specific policies, like ensuring up to 12 weeks of paid family and medical leave. I'm Catherine Carley.
7: This is Public News Service. A nonprofit in Oregon is helping to make sure people in small communities in eastern Oregon are able to access the same money and energy-saving home upgrades and incentives as their urban neighbors.
12: Research from the American Council for an Energy Efficient Economy finds rural residents spend 40% more than city dwellers on their energy bills relative to income. Dawson Larman is with Wallowa Resources, which offers free home energy assessments in Baker, Union, and Wallowa counties. He says doing home improvement projects and navigating which incentives are available can be complicated.
13: We try to take that burden off of those homeowners by scheduling times with contractors, working with energy trusts to see what the incentive may be. And just take a proactive role to assist wherever we can.
12: Larman says Wallowa Resources can help with a range of projects like adding more insulation to an attic or retrofitting a heating system. He adds the program is not just for homes. People can also get their farms and businesses assessed for efficiency. I'm Isabel Charlet.
7: And it's pretty aggravating to have to call a half dozen doctors just to find one that takes your insurance. A new bill on Governor Gavin Newsom's desk aims to solve that problem.
14: Assembly Bill 280 creates a centralized database that insurers must use to keep their in-network listing up to date. Jennifer Robles with Health Access California says right now, people routinely encounter providers who are no longer in-network, aren't accepting new patients, have incorrect contact information, or are otherwise unavailable.
15: Some provider directories can be about 80% inaccurate, others 20 to 30% error rate, and that really delays a consumer's access to care.
14: Insurers have been required to maintain accurate directories for a decade, but stubborn errors have persisted. I'm Suzanne Potter.
7: According to the legislative analysis, the bill faces opposition from California Association of Health Plans and the Association of California Life and Health Insurance Companies. Finally, folks in Minnesota have until September 30th to make use of a digital tool that helps households navigate new Medicaid work requirements.
16: The U.S. Census Bureau has released its annual summary of household income, poverty, and health coverage. Median incomes last year topped $87,000, the highest on record, but the holistic poverty rate was unchanged, and Stephen Durloff of the Stone Center for Research on Wealth Inequality and Mobility says 2025's tax and policy bill, H.R. 1, isn't showing up yet in the numbers.
17: These data do not fully capture the ways in which Medicaid and SNAP been reduced, so I expect those numbers to get worse next year.
16: The new Medicaid work requirements begin January 1st. I'm Mike Moen.
7: This is Mike Clifford for Public News Service. 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
18: Welcome to 2026 Talks, where we're following our democracy in historic times.
19: They're just going to send us home. That's what the Speaker is doing, because they don't want to hold the Hegseth accountable. The Speaker of the House and the Republicans are canceling votes.
18: New Mexico Democratic Congresswoman Melody Stansberry says Republican leaders sent the House into recess Wednesday to avoid a difficult vote on impeaching Defense Secretary Pete Hegseth before the midterms. Kentucky Republican Thomas Massey moved to impeach Hegseth on 8 counts, including waging war on Iran without a declaration from Congress and killing alleged drug traffickers in the Caribbean with no due process. The move to impeach has to be voted on in 2 days, but Speaker Mike Johnson calls it a publicity stunt that'll be addressed when lawmakers return. A bipartisan congressional group is pushing new national rules to curb partisan gerrymandering. New York Republican Mike Lawler says voters are being pushed out of the process for political ends.
20: Voters deserve to know that their congressional districts are being drawn according to clear and consistent rules, not around a predetermined political outcome. The people who live in these districts should have a voice.
18: The proposals include limiting mid-decade redistricting of the kind seen recently and creating independent commissions to draw congressional maps. A New York Times Siena poll finds health care is a major issue in the election's final stretch. Likely voters trust Democrats over the GOP by nearly 2-1 on the issue. Republicans argue they've passed legislation to control cost and reduce federal spending. Democrats say GOP cuts to Medicaid and ACA premium subsidies threaten coverage and affordability. A separate survey finds child care, elder care, and equal pay are now part of the broader debate over affordability. A national poll of 1,000 likely voters done for the Equal Rights Advocates Action Fund found nearly 60% say the economy's not working for their families. Noreen Farrell with the group says what were once dismissed as women's issues now cut across gender and party lines.
11: It's not just about the cost of living, it's about what puts money in your pocket. And that's resonating across genders and parties in this poll.
18: Large majorities in the poll want Congress to address affordable family and elder care, fair wages, paid leave, and equal pay. The Federal Reserve is raising interest rates for the first time in 3 years. The central bank is battling inflation that's stubbornly staying above its 2% target and unanimously approved a quarter point increase. The move could raise borrowing costs. And fencing now surrounds the Kennedy Center after its Trump-appointed board voted to close the main building for renovations, citing safety concerns. I'm Joe Ullery for Pacifica Network and Public News Service. 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
21: For the Daily Yonder and Public News Service, this is the news from rural America. Leaders in artificial intelligence are voicing alarm about the technology's lack of safety measures. At the same time, concern over data center development continues to rise in rural America. The backlash has sparked calls for 700 local moratoriums. While the majority of bans are in metro areas, a quarter are proposed or have been enacted in rural communities. Stephen Smith with the Southern Alliance for Clean Energy believes it's time for national action.
22: People behind this technology don't fully understand it and aren't putting the proper guardrails or protections. So you would think that the federal government would be playing a role here.
21: There currently are more data centers in metro locations, but the Daily Yonder found the majority of new facilities are planned for rural areas. Tracy O'Neill with the Alliance says the natural gas plants powering AI increase air pollution, water use, and electric bills.
23: They're trying to put in their new power plants before anybody knows what's happening and before anyone can object. Well, where are those new gas plants going to go? They're going to go in the rural communities.
21: South Dakotans are talking about federal changes to rural health care at town halls led by the nonprofit United Today, Stronger Tomorrow. The group's Diane Chamberlain says for many there, getting care means traveling farther and paying more.
24: People need to be heard. They need to feel safe, to feel like they don't have to defend their illnesses, their need for care.
21: Chamberlain worries about coming changes, including Medicaid work requirements starting on January 1st. Farm workers nationwide are harvesting crops this fall while anxiously watching for ICE. Federal agents made a record 50,000 immigration arrests in August. Rachel Armstrong with the legal group Farm Commons says the food production system is struggling, even as fear prevents vulnerable employees from reporting to work.
25: The consequences are enormous, especially for the person who is detained. For the farm that loses its

0: 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For more rural stories, visit dailyyonder.com.
1: The bicycle is a relatively recent invention. There is debate about its exact origin. Models before it had names like Dandy Horse, Velocipede, Penny Farthing, and Bone Shaker. A man named Baron Carl von Drais made the Velocipede. It was close, but it didn't have pedals. For years, inventors made different versions, trying to improve the design and make their human-propelled traveling machine the in-vogue way to peruse Paris. Eventually, the penny farthing was created. That's the bike with the absurdly big wheel in front. And finally, after the penny farthing, the safety bicycle was created by John Kemp Starley. Starley is largely accepted as the father of the modern bicycle. The invention of the bike had huge implications for society at the time, and continues, to varying degrees, to shape our communities today. Welcome to EnviroMinute, brought to you by the Lexington Department of Environmental Quality and Public Works. Today, we're talking about Cycle and Stroll September. In September, we encourage folks to go outdoors, on their bikes or on their feet. The summer heat is fading, school is starting, and you need some cool fresh air. Throughout the month, events and workshops are being hosted around Lexington. There are bike workshops, group rides, plant walks, bird walks, and more. 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You don't have to attend an event to participate, though. You can just pull out your human-propelled traveling machine on your own and go for a ride. The bike transformed society when it was brought to the masses in the 1890s. What before required a horse, carriage, and money could now be achieved on a bike. Bikes were adopted by nearly everyone, especially the middle and working class, and women. Susan B. Anthony said, "I think bicycling has done more to emancipate women than anything else in the world." The masses were mobilized. The years following brought incredible adventures by bike. A 24-year-old Annie Londonderry became the first woman to cycle across the world. The Cincinnati Bicycle Club, started in 1880, was one of the first in the region and had the goal of exploring southern Ohio and northern Kentucky. In 1897, an African-American unit called the Buffalo Soldiers made a 1,900-mile trek from Montana to Missouri to demonstrate the usefulness of bikes in the military. Bikes ignited adventure, independence, and resourcefulness in people across the world. They made exploration possible for everyone. And that hasn't changed. But we know what happened next in the story. A former bike engineer, Henry Ford, invented the Model T. And now our cities are designed for cars. A city designed only for cars is a city designed to leave people out. Across the U.S., a third of people do not drive because of disability, affordability, or other circumstance. That's a huge percentage of the population. But cities designed only for cars don't have to be the end of the story. We can all imagine a future where bikes, pedestrians, cars, and buses share the road. 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And across the United States, cities are investing in their biking and pedestrian infrastructure because they know it improves accessibility, health of humans and environment, and the well-being of all residents. So this September, get out on your feet or on your bike. 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And follow us at LexBikeWalk on Facebook and Instagram to learn how the city is working to make our infrastructure better for everyone.
2: 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I'm Zach Dyer, and this is your KFF Health News Minute. 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In Greece, would-be parents with the means may pay a fraction of that, even after accounting for air travel. But patients may face language barriers and difficulty evaluating IVF clinics abroad for safety and effectiveness. 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

0: Part with the WEKU Daily News Podcast for September 16, 2026. Kentucky GOP Congressman Thomas Massey introduced articles of impeachment against Defense Secretary Pete Hegseth on the House floor yesterday. Capitol reporter Sylvia Goodman says he accused Hegseth of illegally engaging in the Iran war without congressional approval, among other alleged abuses of power.
1: For more than an hour and in eight articles of impeachment, Massey listed out numerous allegations against Hegseth, including violating the War Powers Resolution via the Iran war for, quote, extrajudicial killings in the lethal boat strikes in the Caribbean and failing to minimize civilian casualties.
2: Secretary Hegseth also cultivated a war-making culture at the Department of Defense, which he boasts as being dismissive of, quote, stupid rules of engagement, unquote.
1: Various Democrats have attempted to push impeachment proceedings against President Donald Trump several times during his second term, but Massey's move is the first Republican attempt against a senior member of the administration. Massey filed it as a privileged resolution, meaning Republican leadership is forced to schedule a vote within two legislative days if they don't vote to table it first.
2: Secretary of Defense Peter Hegseth, by such conduct, has demonstrated that he will remain a threat to the Constitution if allowed to remain in office.
1: Massey has been a frequent adversary to the Trump administration, both as a fiscal hawk and by pushing for the release of the Epstein files. He lost his primary to Trump-backed challenger Ed Gallarine in May in a $37 million race. I'm Sylvia Goodman in Louisville.
0: Using $2.5 million in state funds, Governor Andy Beshear says his administration will relieve roughly $250 million in medical debt for Kentuckians. The nonprofit Undo Medical Debt buys up debt for less than it's worth and then forgives it. Beshear says the initiative will help more than 130,000 Kentuckians get out from underneath their debt. Courtney Werpy's story is the vice president of government initiatives at the nonprofit.
3: There is no application. There is no paperwork. There are no hoops to jump through. A letter arrives telling them that some or all of their medical debt is gone.
0: The first group of Kentuckians who will have their debt erased will receive letters starting next week. Undo Medical Debt is already working with Lexington's urban county government to erase millions of dollars in debt. Lexington is warning drivers not to park in bike lanes after city council banned the practice last month. As Shepard Snyder reports, it could result in new fines.
4: Last month, the Lexington-Fayette Urban County Council passed an ordinance that levies a $50 fine on those parked in bike lanes, with some exceptions. The ban is being enforced downtown by the city's Traffic Enforcement Agency and elsewhere by the Lexington Police Department. The ordinance also allows the city to tow vehicles it deems a safety concern. The ban is part of a street safety initiative aimed at cutting down traffic injuries and fatalities. Councilmember Tom Eblin co-sponsored the August ordinance.
5: This ordinance isn't perfect, and it won't solve all of the conflicts that happen between cyclists and motorists. But the less often cyclists must move out of a blocked bike lane and into traffic, the safer Lexington streets will be.
4: Lex Park and police are currently issuing warnings to drivers parked in bike lanes while a grace period is in effect. The full ordinance takes effect September 27th. I'm Shepard Snyder in Lexington.
0: The country's largest bookstore chain announced Tuesday that it would buy Joseph Beth's locations in Lexington and Cincinnati. A sale price was not disclosed. Joseph Beth opened its first store at Lexington Green in 1986, later expanding to nine locations. Barnes & Noble and Lexington Green owner Langley Properties said the Lexington and Cincinnati stores and their cafes would be unchanged for the time being. In August, Barnes & Noble opened a location in nearby Fayette Mall. The chain plans to open 60 new locations this year, including one in Louisville. Retail bookstores have struggled since the rise of Amazon and internet sales. Kentucky chain Hockley Cook was inspired by Borders in 2003. Barnes & Noble later bought Borders. You can learn more on these stories and others when you visit us at weku.org. For WEKU News, I'm Brian Burkhart.
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0: officer can later be used against you in immigration court. If you are not a US citizen and an immigration agent requests your immigration papers, you must show them if you have them with you.
1: If an immigration agent asks if they can search you, you have the right to say no. 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
0: If you're over 18 years of age, carry your papers with you at all times. If you do not have them, tell the officer that you want to remain silent or that you want to consult a lawyer before answering any questions.
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1: Right now, you can see all of the worst aspects of America's food system that I wrote about 25 years ago coming to the fore. And I hope it's like a terrible fever that will break.
0: 25 years ago, the investigative journalist Eric Schlosser wrote the landmark book Fast Food Nation, The Dark Side of the All-American Meal. Today, the U.S. food system is under increasing attack as the Trump administration slashes jobs and regulations. At the same time, it's importing 660 million pounds of mystery meat. We'll find out what's behind the mystery. Then we speak to the philosopher Susan Neiman, author of the new book, Call It Evil, Understanding the Trump Era.
2: If killing fishermen and schoolgirls and peacefully protesting demonstrators is not evil, I don't know what is.
0: All that and more coming up. Welcome to Democracy Now!, democracynow.org, The War and Peace Report. I'm Amy Goodman. The United Nations warns at least 9 children were killed and more than 57,000 children have been displaced in Yemen during 2 weeks of fighting between Saudi-backed Yemeni government forces and members of Ansar Allah, also known as the Houthis. On Wednesday, the group released video backing its claims it shot down a Saudi F-15 fighter jet using a surface-to-air missile. This follows hundreds of airstrikes by the Royal Saudi Air Force over the past week. Meanwhile, Reuters reports Trump administration officials met secretly with Houthi representatives at the U.S. embassy in Oman's capital, Muscat, over the weekend. The Houthis reportedly pledged not to attack U.S. or Israeli vessels and said they're committed to the 2025 ceasefire with the U.S. The Trump administration's decision not to join Saudi attacks in Yemen comes as the Associated Press reports the kingdom is running low on missile interceptors. Saudi officials have reportedly asked France, Pakistan, Egypt, and the United Kingdom to help defend against missiles and drones after the U.S. saw its own stockpiles depleted during the Iran war. President Trump said Wednesday Iranian officials had reached out to the U.S. to negotiate a deal, telling reporters, quote, hopefully we're towards the end of the war, Trump said. There was no confirmation of Trump's claim from Tehran, where just one day earlier, a top official publicly rejected talks unless all of Iran's conditions are met. Since ordering attacks on Iran in February, President Trump has claimed dozens of times the war had been won or was about to end. The Federal Reserve has voted unanimously to hike interest rates for the first time since 2023. Fed Chair Kevin Warsh announced the quarter percentage point increase in the benchmark interest on Wednesday.
3: Inflation is the problem. Stable prices have been the problem for now more than 5.5 years. So what the committee decided to do today was take an action to ensure a timelier return to our price stability objective.
0: Warsh did not directly acknowledge the role the U.S. and Israeli war in Iran played in driving up the cost of energy and other goods and services. He declined to answer questions about how President Trump would react to higher interest rates. Following Warsh's announcement, Trump blasted the Fed as very hostile, very political, and called on it to lower its benchmark interest rate from its current rate of up to 4% to 1% or lower. The price of oil has fallen slightly after surging this week to its highest level since the 2022 energy crisis. Brent crude is trading at about $103 a barrel following reports Saudi Arabia is offering additional crude shipments via Oman after drone attacks damaged the east-west oil pipeline to the Red Sea. According to estimates by Brown University researchers, the Iran war, along with fallout from Russia's invasion of Ukraine, has cost U.S. consumers an extra $107 billion in fuel spending. On Wednesday, U.S. Energy Secretary Chris Wright acknowledged what he called a short-term problem during a Fox News interview.
4: Yes, this has taken some energy resources out of the marketplace. It is causing a short-term sacrifice for Americans right now. But this is to end Iran's ability to forever drive up energy prices.
0: In the occupied West Bank, Palestinian-American journalist Naha Hamed was arrested by Israeli authorities as she returned from covering Israeli settler attacks in Masafer Yatta. She's a freelance journalist and a drop site news contributor. She was detained near a village in Bethlehem as she and two other Palestinian journalists were returning from reporting for Turkish news outlet TRT. Meanwhile, in Gaza, Palestinians in Gaza City held funerals Wednesday for people who were killed when a bombed-out apartment building collapsed. A relative of the victim said his uncle and his uncle's entire family had been killed.
5: Let the world know that the war has not stopped yet, and the proof is here. They said that construction materials would be allowed in and that Gaza City would be rebuilt, or rather, that caravans would be brought in. But unfortunately, my uncle was killed along with his family, without having a safe place to protect himself and his family.
0: New York Democratic Congress member Gregory Meeks has refused to clear President Trump's $2.8 billion arms sale of 2,000-pound bombs to Israel. Meeks is the top Democrat on the House Foreign Affairs Committee. In a statement, he said, quote, "The Trump administration has not provided sufficient assurances that these weapons will be used by the Netanyahu government in accordance with U.S. law and with appropriate protections for civilians. I therefore will not clear this sale at this time," Meeks said. The sale is funded by foreign military financing, a program in which the U.S. gives Israel taxpayer money that Israel then spends on U.S.-made weapons. Here in New York, an interfaith coalition has unveiled a 330-foot memorial shroud bearing the handwritten names of 20,000 children killed in Israeli attacks on the Gaza Strip since 2023. On Wednesday, groups including Priests Against Genocide, Doctors Against Genocide, and Justice for All presented the Gaza Children's Shroud at the Church Center for the United Nations across from UN headquarters. This comes as the UN General Assembly is currently in session ahead of high-level talks next week when world leaders will gather for a general debate. At Wednesday's event, Democracy Now! Spoke with Riyad Mansour, the permanent observer of the State of Palestine, to the UN.
6: Losing 20,000 plus children in the Gaza Strip alone through this genocide, this is a huge crime against humanity and against the Palestinian people. And those who are responsible for that crime should be held accountable. In Gaza alone, 1 million Palestinian children who are still alive, they need food, they need humanitarian assistance, they need the evacuation of all of the Israeli army. They need freedom. They need dignity. Palestine has to be free.
0: On Wednesday, the State Department announced it would continue to deny visas to Palestinian officials, including Mahmoud Abbas, the leader of the Palestine Liberation Organization and the Palestinian Authority. Abbas is prevented from attending the annual United Nations General Assembly in New York next week. In Florida, Palestinian human rights attorney Noor Erekat was arrested Tuesday as more than 100 people packed a public budget hearing to oppose plans by Palm Beach County to invest $1 billion in government-backed securities that fund the state of Israel. County commissioners limited public comment to just 1 minute and had sheriff's deputies remove people from the hearing when they spoke out against Israel bonds, claiming bond investments were a policy matter rather than a budget item. The commissioners then declared a recess to clear out even more members of the public. That's when Noor Erekat says she was arrested.
7: They are evicting people for applauding. They are insulting their own constituents. They have shut down what people can talk about. This is a very clear and obvious overturn of any kind of democratic order, even the semblance of democratic order. They want us to leave. This sheriff is now telling us to leave. We are staying. You are witnessing an absolute assault on democracy in Palm Beach County in defense of Israel against all of their constituents sitting in the room who oppose genocide and against the slaughter of children.
0: OpenAI has disclosed six more incidents involving what it's calling unexpected or concerning behavior by AI agents. The disclosures announced Wednesday include instances where AI models cheated on tests, covered up mistakes, moved files onto the open internet without permission, and secretly used a makeshift bulletin board to share information with other AI agents. This follows other instances where frontier models self-organized into swarms and engaged in strategic deception, self-preservation, and power seeking. OpenAI said it was introducing a new framework for tracking, investigating, and disclosing cases of what it calls misalignment, where an AI agent's goals or actions diverge from human intentions, values, or instructions. On Capitol Hill, the House overwhelmingly approved the Ratepayer Protection Act, a bill aimed at shielding customers from soaring electricity costs due to the rapid rollout of AI data centers. Following its passage, the Republican House Speaker, Mike Johnson, canceled votes scheduled for Thursday and adjourned the House until after November's midterm elections. That's despite a letter written by more than 100 House Democrats urging Johnson to cancel the recess in order to craft new legislation on AI safeguards. The House will also avoid voting on articles of impeachment against Defense Secretary Pete Hegseth that were introduced by the Republican Kentucky Congressmember Massey. The Pentagon said Wednesday it had blown up a vessel in the Eastern Pacific after boarding it, abducting its crew and handing them over to Ecuadorian authorities. As in previous boat strikes, U.S. Southern Command provided no evidence to back its claims the vessel was involved in narco trafficking. The Trump administration's claimed at least 65 strikes on boats in the Caribbean and Eastern Pacific since last September, reportedly killing at least 230 people. Amnesty International has condemned the attacks as illegal extrajudicial killings at sea and murder. At The Hague, former Philippines President Rodrigo Duterte appeared in person at the International Criminal Court Wednesday. He's facing three counts of crimes against humanity over his drug war. ICC prosecutors allege Duterte created, funded, and armed death squads that killed as many as 30,000 people in so-called anti-drug operations. This is the mother of one of Duterte's victims.
8: We pray that the ICC judges are wise and will not allow it to drag any longer for our sake. Like me, I'm already getting older. I do not know how long I have in this world. And when that happens, how can I continue fighting for my child?
0: In Indonesia, El Nino weather conditions are driving up temperatures and causing punishing droughts, as Indonesia is facing its most intense wildfire season in 11 years. Respiratory infections caused by hazardous wildfire pollution have more than doubled in just over a week. Volunteers are distributing oxygen cylinders to residents and firefighters. The air has also turned unhealthy in neighboring Singapore and Malaysia. This is Mimi Marlina, a mother of two children battling respiratory problems.
9: My child's health has been affected by this bad air. Her health is declining. She's coughing, has fevers, and runny nose. I'm afraid she will have trouble breathing. We can still hold it off with medicines, but I'm concerned that if this persists, it will lead to worse illnesses.
0: And the Trump administration's moving to gut a key provision of the Endangered Species Act. According to an internal memo obtained by the New York Times, under the memo's reinterpretation, only intentionally harming an animal would break the law. Accidental killings or injuries due to economic activity would not. Andrew Mergen, a law professor at Harvard University, said, quote, "What the administration's proposing to do is take all the force out of what we've all understood the act to mean. Don't kill endangered species." What they seem to be saying in this document is it doesn't matter if you killed an endangered species if you didn't mean to, unquote. 21 attorneys general have filed a lawsuit seeking to block implementation of the new Endangered Species Act rules. And those are some of the headlines. This is Democracy Now!, democracynow.org, The War and Peace Report. Coming up, Eric Schlosser, author of Fast Food Nation, The Dark Side of the All-American Meal. It's 25 years since the book came out. His latest article is headlined, Why Did Trump Order Up 660 Million Pounds of Mystery Meat? Stay with us.

0: 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MediaLex is grateful to Founder Circle member Bobby Newman for their generous investment in our mission, a level of exceptional giving that reflects the spirit of our founder and community champion, Deborah Hensley.
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0: Kalash Ensemble performing at Brooklyn Folk Festival. This is Democracy Now!, democracynow.org, the War and Peace Report. I'm Amy Goodman.
1: And I'm Nermeen Sheikh. Welcome to our listeners and viewers across the country and around the world. If you buy a T-shirt at Gap, it will have a label that tells you where it was made. That's federal law. The same is true for automobiles, appliances, television sets, every fresh or frozen fruit and vegetable sold at the supermarket. Beef and pork are notable exceptions to these laws. And that may help to explain why President Trump signed a proclamation last month that will allow the duty-free importation of about 660 million pounds of inexpensive beef. If American consumers knew where that beef was coming from, they might not want to eat it. Those are the opening lines of a recent article in the New York Times headlined, Why Did Trump Order Up 660 Million Pounds of Mystery Meat?
0: The piece is written by investigative journalist and author Eric Schlosser. 25 years ago, he wrote the landmark book Fast Food Nation, The Dark Side of the All-American Meal. The 25th anniversary edition of the book is being published next week. Eric, welcome back to Democracy Now! I remember when we had you on 25 years ago this groundbreaking book, Fast Food Nation.
2: Yeah. I'm so sorry to be here talking about it again. I really wish these problems had been solved and that my book was only of antiquarian interest. But it's amazing to me to read the headlines and to look at what's happening right now. And the book is about fast food, but it's really about unchecked corporate power. And when you want to understand why 660 million pounds of some of the least expensive frozen beef that's going to go into fast food hamburgers, and why is that coming to the United States? Just remarkable unchecked corporate power.
0: Well, explain what mystery meat is and how did this come into being?
2: Mystery meat is a colloquial phrase for lean beef trimmings. These are little pieces of frozen beef. The beef that's most likely to be contaminated, taken from the outside of the animal. And it's sort of generic industrial meat that will then be ground into hamburger meat, mainly for fast food restaurants. And President Trump made a proclamation saying that 660 million pounds could be coming into the country. It's quite remarkable that we have this president who talks about America first and is so supported by rural America, but with a stroke of his pen is basically screwing over American ranchers. This beef is most likely coming from Brazil. And in my New York Times article, it's this remarkable coincidence that the day before Trump issued this proclamation, he met with the head of the biggest beef company in the world, JBS. His name is Joseph Batista. He's one of the co-owners. He met with Joseph Batista at the White House, who, you know, Maggie Haberman at the New York Times said is a friend of Melania's. I don't know what that connection is. But he met with Batista. And the next day issued this proclamation bringing in hundreds of millions of pounds of beef, most likely from Brazil. And another really weird coincidence is that the European Union has suspended all imports of beef from Brazil starting the first week of September. And Trump, in allowing these imports into the United States, just so happens the timing is the first week in September. So it smells like a pretty corrupt deal. And the European Union has suspended the import of Brazilian beef for concerns about antibiotic misuse. And this meat is some of the meat most likely to be contaminated. And this company, JBS, I mean, it's quite remarkable that Joseph Batista was meeting with the President of the United States to help determine our agricultural policy when he has confessed to spending over $186 million bribing almost 2,000 legislators in Brazil, including three presidents of Brazil. And I've never met Mr. Batista, but he's clearly a very bright man to be able to bribe three presidents of Brazil and yet be meeting with the president of the United States and helping to determine our agricultural policy. I mean, he may have a great career in American politics.
1: Well, as you also point out, what makes it even more remarkable is that he was long considered persona non grata in the U.S.
2: Yeah.
1: And then, not long after his meeting with Trump in November at the White House, JBS got approval from the Securities and Exchange Commission to be listed on the New York Stock Exchange.
2: You know, the timing is a little different. The largest single donor to Trump's second inauguration was a subsidiary of JBS. They gave $5 million, which is more than any other politician, any other corporation or individual. And remarkably, not long after that donation, JBS got listed on the New York Stock Exchange, which is something the company had sought for years. But a bipartisan group of American senators, including Senator Marco Rubio at the time, was one of the most vocal critics of JBS. The corruption scandal in Brazil involved JBS bribing Brazilian politicians so that JBS could get loans from a state-controlled bank, and it used money from those loans to buy American meatpacking companies.
1: Do you know what is the subsidiary of...
2: The subsidiary of JBS that made the donation was Pilgrim's Pride. But it's all the same company, and it's owned, controlled by these two brothers. But, you know, the real issue here isn't JBS, it isn't President Trump, it's how every sector of the American economy has been taken over by a handful of corporations. And sadly, 25 years ago, I wrote in Fast Food Nation, the great issue, this is a paraphrase, the great issue of the 20th century is basically the challenge to totalitarian systems of power. And the great issue of the 21st century is going to be resistance to unchecked corporate power. And so much attention goes to Trump, and what we really need to be looking at and are the corporations who are benefiting profoundly from all this deregulation, whether it's the oil companies because of the Department of the Interior, the chemical companies because of who runs the EPA, and sadly, the food system now is controlled as never before by a handful of very, very powerful companies. Anyway,
1: Let's talk about that. In beef in particular, the four large meat packing companies control, four large meat packing companies control about 85% of the market for beef, whereas in the 1970s, the top four beef companies had only 21%.
2: Right. And if you go back to the 1970s, and there were so many terrible things going on in American society, so I'm not being nostalgic for it, but in the 1970s, we had a competitive market for beef. Americans ate more beef then than they do today. And we had twice as many American ranchers. So the change that has occurred has helped us, a handful of corporations. And, you know, Fast Food Nation paid homage in many ways to Upton Sinclair, because Upton Sinclair wrote The Jungle in 1906, and he wrote about the meatpacking industry because he thought it was a perfect symbol of the monopoly capitalism of his day. And in my book, I paid homage to him by doing the same thing. The whole book is structured to take you to the slaughterhouse. And when Upton Sinclair wrote The Jungle, there was something called the Beef Trust, and it controlled maybe 55 to 60% of the market for beef. So right now, these companies are more powerful than the companies when Upton Sinclair wrote The Jungle. But Woodrow Wilson broke up the Beef Trust, and when you talk about the competitive market we had in the 70s, you know, things can change for the better. And again, I'm so sorry to be here 25 years later and saying so many of the same things I said 25 years ago. But the reason I do it, things don't have to be this way. You know, I mean, there are certain kinds of problems we're really going to have difficulty changing. But strict antitrust enforcement, labor unions, food safety laws, these can really have an impact on our food system and on what we eat.
0: You note that during the past year, China rejected two shipping containers of beef from Uruguay after finding residue of an anti-parasitic drug in the meat, and rejected beef from Argentina reportedly because it tested positive for a banned antibiotic that can cause serious blood disorders. Yeah. Compare that to what's happening in the United States. I mean, there's this phrase, not just MAGA, but MAHA, right? Yeah. Make America healthy again. But can you talk about what you call the erosion of food safety regulations under Health Secretary RFK?
2: Yeah.
0: Robert F. Kennedy Jr.
2: I've been a critic of the American meatpacking industry for 25 years, and yet I would rather eat American beef produced in this country than eat Brazilian beef. And, one of the things that JBS got in trouble for was bribing the food inspectors in Brazil so that contaminated meat could be sold.
0: What is contaminated meat?
2: Contaminated meat is spoiled meat that's riddled with bacteria. That's how you get sick. And they were using ascorbic acid and other chemicals. This is straight out of Upton Sinclair. So I'm critical of the American meat system, but if you're going to eat beef, get American beef and get it ground at your local butcher shop. So the FDA is responsible for 80% of the food consumed in the United States. The FDA reports to Bobby Kennedy Jr. That's all you need to know about, is your food safe? I mean, I could spend hours talking about the disgrace of Bobby Kennedy Jr., the unethical qualities of Bobby Kennedy Jr., the routine lies. In the afterword of my book, I write about the infant formula scandal and about the shutdown of one infant formula plant that led to huge shortages of formula a few years ago. You want to talk about monopoly power? There are two companies that control 80% of the market for infant formula. And
1: here in the U.S.
2: in the United States,
1: in
2: the United States. And the federal government buys more than half of the infant formula. So if we wanted to change the infant formula industry, we could do it in weeks because the taxpayers are paying for it. Anyway, the acting head of the FDA right now has no background in public safety, has no in public health, has no medical training, has no scientific training. He's an attorney who represented the largest infant formula manufacturer in a case involving potentially contaminated formula.
0: This is Kyle Diamantis.
2: Yeah. And that's who, that's who this administration has put in charge of food safety. The USDA is in charge of the safety of our meat. And about a quarter of the USDA employees have been fired.
0: He is Donald Trump Jr.'s hunting companion.
2: The head of the FDA. Now, look, I want to make one thing clear. These food companies don't want people to get sick. I'm not saying they're evil, but they also don't want to be held liable when they do get sick. And if you're not testing, you can't trace, you can't recall contaminated products. So when you dismantle the food safety system, as is happening right now in the United States, you're helping these companies avoid legal liability.
1: Well, you also, you just mentioned earlier that despite all the problems with the food industry in the U.S., you would much prefer to have American beef, but can you tell what is American beef and what is not? Because country of origin labeling on beef used to be mandatory, but it no longer is. And it's been many years since it has not been.
2: And it's amusing because there's all this conversation about the free market. But if you read Adam Smith, a market only works efficiently if there's total information. If consumers have adequate information, then the invisible hand is going to lead them to select the right product. When you get rid of that information, the power leads to the corporation. So all meat had to be labeled from where it came from until 2015. And then the Republican-controlled Congress got rid of country of origin labeling for beef and pork. And what's remarkable is a little more than a year after that, former Speaker of the House John Bonner, who shepherded this legislation, joined a JBS international board. So when you don't have country of label organ, country of origin labeling, a consumer has no idea where this meat is coming from. And two of the major beef companies are Brazilian owned now. And I'm not being anti-Brazil. It's like, if Brazil wants to sell its meat in the United States, put a label on it. Make the best beef there is. You know, I'm actually very libertarian in some ways. If these meatpacking companies want to sell meat full of E. coli and salmonella, put it on the label. Consumers can choose between, you know, pathogen-rich meat or meat that's been, produced cleanly. And then they can cook it, you know.
0: Eric Schlosser, you mentioned Upton Sinclair, who exposed the meatpacking industry and the condition that the workers worked under.
2: Yeah.
0: So let's talk about those workers who feel like they are treated like meat, contaminated meat. I want to go to Jim Pillen. We had this headline a few days ago on Democracy Now!, Nebraska's Republican governor who publicly backs Trump's ICE raids in Nebraska. More details have emerged of Pillen's multi-million-dollar hog business that employs undocumented workers. The New York Times and the Flatwater Free Press report that over the span of more than a decade, Pillen's company, Pillen Family Farms, has relied on undocumented workers to grow into one of the largest hog producers in the U.S. Despite that, Pillen has often echoed Trump's racist rhetoric about immigrants and a so-called invasion. Talk about the workers in the meatpacking industry.
2: I'm shocked that he would be employing undocumented immigrants. Here's the reality, and here's really why I wrote Fast Food Nation. I wrote Fast Food Nation after I visited the meatpacking towns in the United States. I've been in meatpacking communities in Washington State, Colorado, Nebraska, Texas, and my entry to the food system of America was spending a year with migrant farm workers in California. And I wrote about the exploitation and demonization of immigrant workers in California by the governor at the time, Pete Wilson. He wanted to be president, and he thought that depicting immigrant workers as welfare cheats was going to be his ticket to the White House. The reality is, and I wrote Fast Food Nation because I was stunned to find in the meatpacking plants of the Midwest the same workers, some of them had worked in strawberry fields in California, now in our industrial workforce. And meatpacking once was a high-paid union job, a higher-paid job than an auto worker. So when Upton Sinclair wrote about the exploitation of immigrants, we solved that problem. If you were a meatpacking worker in the 60s or 70s, you had a solid middle-class life. Your spouse may not have to work. Your kids could go to college. In a very brief period of time, the meatpacking industry recruited immigrants, many of them undocumented, to serve as strike breakers because they would be much easier to exploit. And if there's one message that I have from my work on food, from this book, it's that we are fed by immigrants. If you look at who's working in the fields, harvesting the fruits and vegetables, who's working in the meatpacking plants, who's working on the hog farms, the dairy farms of Vermont, it's recent immigrants, huge numbers of undocumented immigrants in the fast food restaurants behind the counter. And the idea that we are demonizing and terrorizing these hard-working people who feed us, it's an absolute disgrace.
1: And also one thing I wanted to ask, this book came out 25 years ago.
2: Yeah.
1: Has anything changed with respect to the consumption of fast food in the U.S. in these last 25 years?
2: You know, what's really changed is the eating habits of well-educated, upper-middle-class, and wealthy people. There is such an incredible awareness of food now. I mean, I couldn't get a publisher for this book in New York City. And the reason I couldn't get a publisher is that I was told nobody will read a book about food that doesn't have recipes in it. It was one of the last independent publishers in Boston that published this book. And now there are...
0: How many books have you sold since then?
2: I have no idea. I'm very grateful that I'm here with you 25 years later. But there's now a whole literature on food. There's bookshelves of books on our food system. I'm not taking credit for it. I just am so gratified. So we now have two food systems. We have a food system for the well-educated, the wealthy, upper middle class, who are buying sustainable food, organic food, grass-fed beef, watching cooking shows. And then you have a food system for working people and the poor. It's this food system. It's the fast food industrial system. And, you know, the reason that I'm still talking about this is that it's entirely possible for us to have a food system that provides healthy food for everybody. One of the things that we don't talk about are the ways in which the external costs of the industrial food system are imposed on us. And since this book came out, there's a whole new field of economics called true cost accounting. What's the real cost of what we're doing? And in the food system, you add up the cost of obesity, food safety, the poverty of food workers, et cetera, et cetera. And, you know, one of my goals is to make the real cost of this industrial food appear on the menu. And, you know, if we're going to give government subsidies shouldn't be going to soybean and corn farmers in the Midwest to grow animal feed. I mean, 100 million acres are devoted to corn in this country. That's the size of California. And of that 100 million acres, maybe 350,000 go to the kind of corn that we eat, you know, sweet corn or canned corn. The rest of it is going to, anyway, I don't want to speak for 3 hours, but I'm hopeful that this system could be changed. And the one thing I give Bobby Kennedy Jr. credit for, and, you know, a broken clock is right twice a day, is that he had the crazy nerve to talk about the problems with our food system in a way that only a handful of other politicians were willing to do. And he did it for very selfish political reasons, but there's an underlying popular opinion to change our food system, and that's what Maha has shown.
0: Eric, before you go, I want to ask you about the notorious former ICE jail in Florida, in the Everglades. You wrote a piece in The Atlantic headlined, "The Alligator Alcatraz Boondoggle." Yeah. So earlier this week, the Department of Homeland Security's internal watchdog revealed immigrants jailed at Alligator Alcatraz were held in outdoor metal cages that were no bigger than a phone booth. At least 79 immigrants were caged this way, which DHS called calming areas. They were caged for several minutes, up to nearly 2 hours. Investigators also found Alligator Alcatraz did not comply with standards related to medical care, food quality, personal hygiene, recreation. The jail eventually shut down after legal challenges and scrutiny over its abuse and inhumane conditions. Why did you shift to focus on Alligator Alcatraz, and what should we know about it today?
2: My next book is on prisons in America. I've been going into prisons in this country since the early 1990s. And unfortunately, President Trump has given me a concluding chapter of the book, which is the outrageous, unconscionable arrest and detention of immigrants in this country who are being completely brutalized. If you know, I've gone into maximum security prisons that are terrible, and it costs about $50,000, $70,000, $80,000 a year to house someone in a maximum security prison, maybe $100,000. The immigrants at Alligator Alcatraz had been sent there for civil violations, not criminal violations. And the state of Florida and the American taxpayers were paying $1 million a year per detainee to be held in the most brutal conditions that you will not find in most maximum security prisons. And I wrote that article for The Atlantic on Alligator Alcatraz to provide a roadmap for a Democratic Congress to investigate where that money went. I'm an investigative reporter. I could not find out the name of the warden of Alligator Alcatraz. It was being run by a private corporation with no background in corrections. It looks like they were friends of the governor of Florida who were earning a fortune off of exploiting and brutalizing immigrants who were there for a civil, you know, not even, they hadn't even been convicted of a crime. So my hope is that we will get a full federal investigation, not only of the human rights violations that occurred at Alligator Alcatraz, but follow the money. Who made a fortune off of this? I mean, the only prison that the United States runs that spends more money per detainee is Guantanamo. And the idea that we were subjecting busboys, landscapers, people who'd been in the United States for decades and committed no crime to the kind of brutality that we saw at Guantanamo when Guantanamo first opened, it's a shameful episode in American history, and it needs to be fully investigated by Congress.
0: Eric Schlosser, congratulations on your work. Investigative journalist, author of several books, including Fast Food Nation, The Dark Side of the All-American Meal. The 25th anniversary edition of the book is being published next week. We'll link to all of your recent articles. Coming up, philosopher Susan Neiman, author of the new book, Call It Evil, Understanding the Trump Era. Stay with us.

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0: Bad Attitude by Christina Vane, performing at the Brooklyn Folk Festival. This is Democracy Now!, democracynow.org, The War and Peace Report. I'm Amy Goodman with Nermeen Sheikh.
1: We end today's show with the philosopher Susan Neiman. In recent years, she has written extensively on politics in Germany and the United States. In 2019, she published the book Learning from the Germans, Race and the Memory of Evil. The book examines how Germany has confronted the evils of Nazism.
0: Susan Neiman's latest book is also about the concept of evil. It's titled Call It Evil, Understanding the Trump Era. Susan Neiman is a director emerita of the Einstein Forum in Potsdam, Germany, but she's joining us here in New York. Before we talk about your new book, I want to ask about what's happening in Germany, where you just left coming here. You're going to be teaching at New York University, and

0: that question. And I said, I'm not going to say anything in, you know, for another week, because we have two other big state elections coming on Sunday, which are actually much represent many more people than Sachsen-Anhalt. In particular, the Berlin election, where it looks as if we may get a Turkish woman whose parents went into exile from Turkey because they were socialists, who has tried as much as possible to base her campaign on Zoran Mamdani's. In fact, the Linke, the left party, has quoted Leonard Cohen saying, first we take Manhattan, then we take Berlin. Okay? So, it would be a completely different result, also representing a much larger state of people. Germany has about Berlin has about 3.5 million people. It's also the capital. Sachsen-Anhalt has about 2 million. I don't want to play it down. It's deeply concerning that the AfD got so many voters.
1: What has changed in this last half century and way beyond that?
0: Yeah. So look, part of it is the other parties are just awful. They are incapable. In fact, the almost funny thing, I mentioned Mamdani at a book talk I gave just before I left Germany. Somebody said to me, well, you've confirmed our worst fears about America. Is there any hope? And I said, yeah. We have a fantastic mayor of New York who's inspired a lot of other candidates. And the man said to me, you know, we Germans are very afraid of charisma. That's true. And that's one of the wrong lessons they learned from their history. What's changed is that the other parties don't, possibly the left, have a real program that they're able to communicate. What's changed is also one has to understand Sachsen-Anhalt is a state in East Germany. Now, one of the West German myths about East Germany is, oh, well, the reason why there are proportionally larger numbers of people voting for a far-right party is they never learned anything about democracy because they lived in a totalitarian system. This is just not true. In fact, the oldest people who've oldest population of Sachsen-Anhalt were the people who were voting against the AfD, okay? Not the younger people who were born in East Germany. What's true is that West Germans have been contemptuous of East Germans for a very long time. 1.8% of leadership jobs, and that's leadership in the media, in the government, in universities, in corporations, 1.8% of leadership inside East Germany is East German. The rest of it are West Germans who have come to East Germany. So there's a lot of resentment, understandably, and a lot of desire for change. There is racism. There is, you know, there's racism everywhere. But I'm not convinced yet that it's a sign of where Germany is going. Okay.
2: So let's go from what you said about the left in Germany taking inspiration from Zoran Mamdani, and then go to your book, these extremes of the political spectrum that are now in evidence in the U.S. Unfortunately, one of them is more powerful than the other. So talk about this book, why you wrote it, Call It Evil, Understanding the Trump Era.
0: I read it because, first of all, I was astonished by the number of people who didn't need to, who have quickly capitulated in the second Trump administration. Okay, I always thought the point of having more money than any family could possibly spend on luxury in a lifetime, I thought that the point of having that kind of money was being able to say no. And it's apparently not. I mean, that Google changed its maps to Lake America was for me. Thank you.
1: From Lake Ontario.
0: Yeah. Thank you for your that expression. It's a trivial kowtow, but it's

0: fairly unbelievable, I think. Okay. But what struck me that may explain both the capitulation and the election of the second Trump administration is the uneasiness that so many people on the left have with moral language. People worry that it's religiously tinged, if they're secular. It's not. This is something I know something about, having written
1: as a moral philosopher.
0: Yeah. And having written a book 25 years ago called Evil in Modern Thought. So I know something about the history. Moral concepts come before religious concepts in every culture. Okay. Religion is a way to express certain moral concepts. It's an attempt to solve certain moral problems. But the initial feeling of evil, you can call it a sense of injustice, is something that children have in every culture. And according to some researchers, even primates and other higher animals like elephants, okay? So it's not a religious term, although religious people tend to feel more comfortable with moral language. People worry that it's polarizing, that it's demonizing. And by that worry, we leave the strongest weapons we have in the language in the hands of people who are least responsible in using them.
2: So let's go, actually, to senior White House aide Stephen Miller speaking to CNN earlier this year.
3: We live in a world in which you can talk all you want about international niceties and everything else, but we live in a world, in the real world, Jake, that is governed by strength, that is governed by force, that is governed by power. These are the iron laws of the world.
2: So that's Stephen Miller, Susan Neiman, your response to that and what that shows about the entire political conversation here under the Trump administration.
0: Stephen Miller is echoing two sources. I don't know if he knows it. One is the Nazi legal theorist Carl Schmitt. But the other is something that goes back to the ancient Greeks. And it's about the Athenians defending a genocide, okay? The Athenians committed a genocide on the island of Melos, okay, because the Miletians would not bow to their superior power, okay? So that's the first time you see that argument in history. I have no idea whether Stephen Miller knows that. What's more disturbing is the fact that he's stating that as the iron law of the world. And unfortunately, that is what many people today believe, okay? That self-interest and interest in power is the only thing that motivates human beings to action, and we'd better just face it. Now, this is a philosophical idea, okay? People treat it as a fact. It's a philosophical idea. It's a piece of ideology. And it's a piece of ideology that we have been trained for a good century, or a bad century, if you like, a good century to accept as fact. And what my book does is talk about the ways in which, through misinterpretations of both Adam Smith and Charles Darwin, mixed in the late 20th century with a little bit of Michel Foucault, how those ideas got into the water stream. You don't have to have read any of those people to read them in the media, to hear them on television, but they are ideologies that are every bit as strong as any other totalitarian ideology.
2: So I just want to ask you, because you do talk about this in the book. What do you think explains the fact that a significant portion of the American population electorate voted for Trump in the second term?
0: Because although we could see the immorality in the first term and the tendencies towards fascism, I don't think that's too strong an expression. We're so convinced that moral concepts are for suckers, as he would say, or as Stephen Miller would say, you know, they're niceties that don't actually make a difference in the world, that people threw up their hands and were unable to condemn what was actually going on in a shocking kind of way. Many of us have been shocked. We talk about the contempt for the rule of law that we already saw to some extent in the first administration. We're seeing even more blatantly now. What we forget is the rule of law depends on people having a commitment to abide by the rule of law, even when a legal decision goes against you. Okay, that is a moral commitment. And James Madison knew that. He said the best constitution in the world, he didn't put it that way, he said no constitution can protect a people without any virtue. Now, the founding fathers were less anxious about using moral language than we have become. We need to get more comfortable with it if we're going to understand exactly how we've been affected. Maybe brainwashed is the appropriate term, by the idea that morality is for losers, suckers, fools, or it's a form of hype that is attempting to convince people, fool people, into accepting forms of power that we don't. And we saw that, frankly, in the George W. Bush administration, his use of words like moral clarity for a war that was neither moral nor clear is, I think, something that prepared us to think when politicians use moral language, they're trying to pull the wool over our faces.
1: Well, the book is fascinating. It's called Call It Evil: Understanding the Trump Era. It's by Susan Neiman, Director Emerita of the Einstein Forum in Potsdam, Germany, philosopher and author of many books. Fascinating book. That does it for our show. Tonight, I'll be back in Bayshore, New York, where I grew up.
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0: 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I am Adam Banks coming at you live from Lexington, Kentucky. 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It is September the 17th, 2026, 4:01 to be exact. We are live and in color. Thank you guys so much for tuning in. We have a great show ahead of you today, but I wanted to start the show off because there is a television legend leaving television. Judge Judy is officially leaving TV. And you may be thinking, I thought Judge Judy already left TV. Well, her show Judge Judy ended after 25 seasons back in 2021, but she didn't miss a beat. After her show ended, she started another judge show right after Judge Judy. It was called Judy Justice, and the show went into syndication, and it was the same thing, just a different show. But now Judge Judy has officially resigned from her television show, and she says she is officially retiring. She says she has nothing left in her career to prove. She has been a lawyer her entire life, now a courtroom judge, and she says that her success she's happy with, and she feels like that she has done what she has set out to do. And I remember watching Judge Judy as a child. It was one of the biggest shows on daytime television. As a matter of fact, she was the queen of daytime talk. If you are not talking about talk shows, she had the highest talk, she had the highest show in daytime television, higher than Oprah Winfrey. Judge Judy was pulling in almost 10 million viewers a day. 10 million viewers a day to watch her show. For years, it was the highest program in daytime television. So think about that. Everybody thinks Oprah dominated ratings. Yes, she did when it comes to talk shows. But when it comes to daytime television, Judge Judy was the one to pull in the highest rated show every single year. She reportedly made $47 million a season hosting Judge Judy. So not a bad paycheck for the queen of daytime. The cases on Judge Judy, it says, involved real people and real disputes, but the television courtroom wasn't an actual government courtroom. She was functioning as an arbitrator, and the participants agreed to have their dispute resolved through the program. So when Judge Judy said, "You're done," she wasn't sending people to jail. She was just telling them they were done with their case. Now, before Judge Judy got into television, she was a real attorney. She was a real judge. She was a New York prosecutor before becoming a family court judge. New York City Mayor Ed Koch appointed her to the bench in New York City in 1982, and she became the judge of Manhattan Family Court. And she ended up getting a reputation for being one of the toughest judges that had ever existed in Manhattan. 60 Minutes later did a profile on Judge Judy in early 90s, I think, or somewhere around 93. Well, that documentary, that feature on Judge Judy, it went back in the 90s what you would call viral. And it became a huge sensation, and everybody started paying attention to this little 5'2" woman from Manhattan with a Brooklyn accent, and they offered her a television show. And there had been courtroom TV shows before, but nothing like what Judge Judy did with it. She took that medium and she dominated courtroom television shows. If you're talking about the GOAT of courtroom television shows, it's not Judge Mills Lane. It's not Judge Joe Brown. It's Judge Judy. It's Judge Judy, hands down. Now, she had that famous look. She had the lace collar, the glasses, the Brooklyn accent, the stare, the pointing, her sarcasm. She had her hateful attitude, her no-nonsense attitude. It won her several Emmys as a entertainer. She also won a Lifetime Emmy Award back in 2019. She received a Hollywood Walk of Fame back in 2006. So Judge Judy was a celebrity. She ended up becoming not just a powerful attorney, a powerful judge, a powerful courtroom judge, but a bona fide celebrity. So when she started Judy Justice, everybody kind of had a chance to excel. They're like, okay, Judge Judy isn't going away. But now, folks, she really is leaving. You know why? This might be hard for some of you to believe, but Judge Judy is 83 years old. She says it's time. She says that she feels like I said, that she's accomplished everything. And she's described herself as being content with what she has accomplished. Now, this is interesting. Her son is now kind of taking the gavel. He is starting his own judge show. It's called Adam Justice. No, not Adam Banks. But her son, Adam, is an attorney. He's a real judge. And now he has started his own syndicated talk show. I see here in Lexington, WLEX has picked that show up. It is now in the morning times. And it now replaces what Judge Judy, or the time slot that Judge Judy used to have. So it will be interesting to see what happens. I don't think anybody's going to be able to ever outdo Judge Judy, even though it is her son and it comes from the same bloodline. We see how that normally works out. Usually when you try to pass the baton or pass the gavel, in this case, to your child, they still don't have it like mommy did or like daddy did. Judge Judy, man. Listen to some sound bites of Judge Judy throughout the years.
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2: Excuse me?
1: On your best day, you're not as smart as I am on my worst day when I'm sleeping.
3: Yes, I have stupid right here.
1: You think you're smarter than I am?
4: Huh?
1: That's not a hard question.
4: No.
1: Duh. You thought this was going to be easy?
4: No, ma'am.
1: It's not going to be easy. It's not an answer.
4: Well
1: is not an answer.
4: Is
1: not an answer. It's not an answer. It's not an answer. You know that face? That is the guiltiest face I've seen all day. Guilty. Allow me. Ridiculous.
5: You stuck Miss Doyle, who is a single parent raising three children, with bills for your cosmetic dentistry. And you think that I am not going to humiliate you in front of 10 million people?
4: When you lay it out like that, yes,
1: I am. If your mother didn't lay it out for you like that, I'm going to lay it out for you like that. You speak, I rule, and then you shut up. Do you understand?
6: When I was living in that shed, you know, I was watching the TV and I just happened to see your show.
1: If you would have watched me more frequently, Dion, you would never be here today. You are pretty fit, stupid, outrageous.
7: Allow me.
1: Liar,
7: baby,
1: dumb, wise guys.
7: Are you kidding me? Get over it.
1: I don't know what you're talking about.
7: He cheats all the time.
1: I don't know what you're talking about. Are you trying to justify to me the fact that you're an idiot? This is a case of who's got the most attitude.
6: Ooh.
1: Who do you think has the most attitude? You did this ridiculous thing.
6: Well, I did.
1: That I believe that you did.
6: Well, I did.
1: Yes. You did. Don't say it again.
6: But I didn't.
1: There's only one person who gets the last word, and that's me. How old are you?
6: 33. You look 33, by the way.
1: That's very nice of you.
6: Yeah.
1: It's not going to help you one bit. Aren't you sorry you made a fool of yourself?
6: Yeah.
1: Sit down.
8: Judge Judy.
1: I almost forgot how entertaining this could be. What are you talking about?
0: There we go, folks. Judge Judy leaving television after 30 years of being on the air. It will not be the same without her. All right, folks, we have lots more Off the Cuff with Adam Banks coming your way after these words. Stick with us. We'll be right back.
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0: Welcome back, everybody, to Off the Cuff. Adam Banks here with you. Last week on the program, we talked about some of the most iconic villains that came from comic books. And a lot of those came from superhero movies. We talked about the Joker. We talked about Two-Face. We talked about Catwoman. We talked about the Riddler. We talked about the Green Goblin. So many different villains came from comic books. And a lot of those villains were from superhero movies. And folks, villains don't just appear in comic books. Villains don't just appear in superhero movies. Villains also appear in other forms of media too, such as Disney, for instance. What you hear in the background is the villains from Peter Pan. Remember the scene when he gets trapped on the boat and the pirates attack him? And usually when the villains pop up on a Disney movie, they have a signature song that's always associated with them. Some of the greatest Disney songs ever written aren't about heroes finding their happily ever after. They're about the villains. Because let's be honest, sometimes the bad guys, they get the best music. These are the songs, folks, that I'm going to play for you that introduces us to characters we love to hate. I want to talk about some of the best Disney villains and their signature songs. So we're going to be looking at some of the most iconic Disney villains and their signature songs that made them unforgettable. You'll know the characters, and you'll definitely know the songs because everybody grew up watching Disney. Everybody has an era, whether your era is Mickey Mouse or Dumbo, Aladdin or the Lion King, or now Frozen. Everybody grew up watching some era of Disney, and every Disney movie had a villain. So we're talking about Disney villains. And what's great about Disney movies is Disney has great songs, but they're not always love songs and happy songs. Sometimes villains have songs, and man, they've got some dark ones and some good songs. So let's, folks, take a trip to the darker side of Disney, and let's look at some iconic Disney villains and their signature songs. So we started out with Peter Pan, folks, and the pirates. But what about, folks, maybe one of the most favorite villains in a Disney movie? I'm talking about Cruella de Vil from 101 Dalmatians. In the background, you hear the famous song she is associated with, Cruella de Vil. She might be one of Disney's most instantly recognizable villains. She's got the black and white hair. She's got the outrageous fashion. She's got the dramatic personality and the obsession with Dalmatian puppies because she loves their print. And her song is almost like a musical character assassination. It tells you exactly what everybody thinks of Cruella before she ever has to explain herself. The song is catchy, it's short, and it's completely unforgettable. Cruella de Vil, Cruella de Vil. And what's interesting about this particular song is it's not sang by the villain itself. It's sang by another character in the movie. One of the antagonists in the movie. I was hoping that this would be the version with words, but it's just the piano version. But everybody loves Cruella de Vil. But folks, that's not all. What about Ursula from The Little Mermaid? Now, Ursula was evil, and Ursula had a banger in The Little Mermaid. When she got her time to shine and have her own song, when she sang Poor Unfortunate Souls, she killed it. Ursula is fantastic because she doesn't need to threaten you in doing what she wants. She talks you into it. I admit that in the past I've been a nasty. They weren't kidding when they called me, well, a witch. But you'll find that nowadays I've mended all my ways, repented, seen the light, and made a switch. It has the dramatic build-up, the rapid-fire lyrics, the creepy atmosphere. It's got humor, and it's got that huge finish. It feels like Ursula is putting on a Broadway show specifically designed to scam Ariel. This is the scene where she is trying to poor, unfortunate get Ariel to trade in her voice for legs for 3 days, and she has to get the boy to fall in love with her with no voice. And if she doesn't get the boy to fall in love with her after 3 days, she has to give up her soul to Ursula and become her slave forever. And this is the song where she's making the deal with Ariel. It's very creepy.
1: Now it's happened once or twice. Someone couldn't pay the price, and I'm afraid I had to rake 'em across the coals. Yes, I've had the odd complaint, but on the whole, I've been a saint to those poor, unfortunate souls.
0: Ursula was so fat, too. She was this big fat lady. She was an octopus.
2: If I become human, I'll never be with my father or sisters again.
1: But you'll have your man. Life's full of tough choices.
0: The dialogue, too, is brilliant in this.
1: Oh, and there is one more thing. We haven't discussed the subject of payment.
2: But I don't have
1: it. I'm not asking much. Just a token, really, a trifle. What I want from you is your voice.
0: Ooh.
2: But without my voice, how can I...
1: You'll have your looks, your pretty face. And don't underestimate the importance of body language.
0: Ariel was evil, man, and she was this sloppy little fat octopus. And she was very sexual, too. Like, she would always, like... I don't know. Like, she had this... The way she said body language and the way she moved her body, it was just... I was like, wow. But a great song and a great villain. Ursula was a excellent villain for Disney. Now, if we're talking about villains, folks, we got to add Scar in there from The Lion King. Everybody hates Scar. He's the guy that killed Mufasa in The Lion King. How can you like the guy who killed Mufasa, the king?
3: I never thought hyenas essential.
0: Now, Scar may have one of the smoothest villain personalities that Disney has ever created. He's sarcastic, he's calculating, he's jealous, and completely convinced that he deserves the throne that his brother has. So this song that is associated with him is called Be Prepared. And it's essentially his villain manifesto. It's dark, it's dramatic, it's chanting, and it's increasingly
3: I know that
0: makes the scene feel bigger.
3: Are as wet as a warthog's backside.
0: You know from the moment it starts that Scar is planning to do something very bad.
3: My words are a matter of pride. It's clear from your vacant expression.
0: And that scene, man, when he pushes his brother off the cliff is just so sad and so dramatic. When he reaches up for help from his brother, talking about Mufasa, he's like, "Brother, help me." And Scar has a chance to pull him up before he falls. But he lets him fall to his death because he knows if his brother is dead, he gets the throne. And this is a song where he's talking about his deserving right to be the king and how he's going to kill his brother.
3: When at last I am given my dues, and injustice deliciously swear.
0: All right. What about Gaston from Beauty and the Beast? Gaston was a great villain. He was a different kind of Disney villain because he is absolutely convinced that he is a hero, but only in his own head. He's arrogant, he's vain, he's obsessed with his own strength, and he's completely incapable of understanding why Belle, the main character, doesn't want him. And he's got this signature song, and it's hilarious because it tells us everything we need to know about him while turning his enormous ego into a giant sing-along. Plus, the entire song basically becomes a celebration of Gaston's greatest accomplishments, being Gaston. So this song is just about praising the villain, Gaston, how great he is, how wonderful he is, how powerful he is. But it is a good Disney villain.

0: Perfect, the pure paragon. You can ask any Tom, Dick, or Stanley.
1: Gaston was a relatable villain because everybody who went to high school had a Gaston in their life. The popular jock that everybody loved, that everybody praised, that everybody just thought the sun set with them. That's what Gaston was in Beauty and the Beast. He was the cocky bully. And, of course, those cocky bullies have their own fans and their own cult following.
0: Gaston is the best and the rest is all direct.

0: by the way, Gaston in the end does not get the girl. Belle falls in love with the Beast. All right, coming up next on the list, folks, of one of the most iconic Disney villains and their signature songs is the Queen of Hearts from Alice in Wonderland. She makes the list because everybody still uses her famous quote, "Off with her head!" Now, the Queen of Hearts is memorable because of that saying. But she's got this signature song, "Who's Been Painting My Red Roses?" This song turns what should be a simple gardening problem into a full-blown royal investigation. And somehow everyone around her acts like this is completely normal.
1: "Who's been painting my roses red? Who's been painting my roses red? Who dares to paint with vulgar paint the royal flower bed? For painting my roses
0: red." I mean, the queen was like 4 foot nine, and everybody was terrified of the queen. And she was just a little mean woman, and she had it in for Alice. She was ready to chop off her head.

0: Gotta love the Queen. All right, one more, folks, on the list. And I'm talking about Prince Ali. This is Jafar from Aladdin. Jafar was a great villain. Jafar has this signature song. He's got a couple. He's got his own solo song in Aladdin 2. It's called You're Only Second Rate. But I think most people associate Jafar with this song right here. It's called Prince Ali. This is the song where he exposes Aladdin. He exposes Aladdin as not being a king or a prince, as he claims, but just a broke, poor boy. And he's revealing it to the kingdom that he's not really a prince. And now they're ready to kill Aladdin because of his dishonesty. And this is also where Jafar gets a hold of the genie bottle and becomes more powerful than anybody in the land. So this song, Prince Ali, is a great song sang by one of the great Disney villains, Jafar. See, I told you Disney villains have some of the best songs. Most people think of I Can Show You the World when it comes to Aladdin. But what about this banger? Prince Ali.
1: So Ali turns out to be merely Aladdin. Just come, need I go on, take it from me. His personality flaws give me adequate cure.
0: And that, folks, pretty much wraps up my segment on the most iconic Disney villains and their signature songs. Of course, there are more Disney villains out there. Lord God, there's been over 500 Disney movies, and every Disney movie has a villain. But those are, I would say, some of the most iconic ones and their signature songs that they are associated with. So maybe, folks, next week we can keep the theme up and maybe do villains from another medium, or maybe we can continue this at a later date. But I wanted, since we talked about comic book villains last week, I thought we could continue it this week and talk about villains from Disney films. But folks, we still have lots more Off the Cuff with Adam Banks coming your way after these words. Stick with us. We will be right back.
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Welcome back, everybody, to Off the Cuff. Adam Banks here with you. It is 93 degrees outside currently, and the NFL is officially underway. It began last week, as a matter of fact. Started out with the defending champs, Seattle Seahawks. They won the Super Bowl in 2026 over the New England Patriots, and you got to see that rematch to start off the season. So, the NFL has a big season ahead. We're just at the beginning. Week two is upon us. It starts today, Thursday Night Football. The NFL is going global this season. There are 9 international regular season games in 2026. Games are going to be played in Australia, Brazil, London, Paris, Madrid, Munich, and Mexico City. Some key things to look for this NFL season. You want to look at the Rams. They are a favorite to win the Super Bowl. The Rams is being treated as a team to beat by many analysts. They've got Matthew Stafford, Puka Nuka, Sean McVay, Aaron Donald returning, Miles Garrett, and an extremely talented defense. So there's a big storyline there with the Rams. What a super team that they have. It's going to be a hard team to beat. Also, people are looking at the Buffalo Bills, particularly because of Josh Allen. Is this his year? Josh Allen has become one of the NFL's biggest stars. But see, Buffalo has yet to get the Lombardi Trophy. So Josh Allen, in order to be great, you have to have the Lombardi Trophy in your record. You have to have it on your trophy case to be considered one of the greats. It's always a travesty when somebody is a great and they don't win a title. So that makes them not a great. People also have their eyes on the Bengals because of, yes, Joe Burrow. The Bengals have Joe Burrow. They have revamped their defense. They've got Dexter Lawrence, and they have a legitimate argument to be Super Bowl contenders. So there's a revenge angle with the Bengals. A lot of people think that Joe Burrow has a lot to prove, and yes, he does. Joe Burrow is one of those people I was talking about earlier. He might be a travesty where he could have been a great and never have a trophy. He's trying to change that. The Bengals are trying to change that. The Bengals have never won a Super Bowl. They've been twice, never won. So Joe Burrow and the Bengals are looking for their first Super Bowl. And what about the teams that could come out of nowhere? Well, you got the Detroit Lions. That's a dark horse Super Bowl pick right there. They've been knocking on the door for several years. And there are several analysts out there that saying that this is the year for the Detroit Lions. What about the Denver Broncos? They're coming off an AFC championship appearance, and much of their roster has already returned. So don't sleep on the Broncos, and also don't sleep on the Texans either. One of the teams I would mention, or one of the teams here that I would say is a threat, is definitely the Houston Texans. The Baltimore Ravens never count out Lamar Jackson. All right, that's all I'm going to say about that. Another storyline for this year's NFL season, Aaron Donald is back. He retired after the 2023 season, and now he's returning. It always makes you wonder why when people return after a successful retirement. And he's not coming back to some rebuilding team either. He's going to be joining the Rams roster that already has enormous expectations. Also, people have their eyes on Patrick Mahomes and the Kansas City Chiefs, and it's not because of Taylor Swift this year. Patrick Mahomes also has something to prove. And you may be thinking, Adam, that's crazy. Patrick Mahomes having something to prove. He's already won several Super Bowls. Well, Patrick Mahomes is not just competing to be considered a great. He's already considered a great. He's competing to be the greatest of all time. So the AFC has gotten much more crowded. He's going to have a much harder time winning another one. So he does have still a lot to prove. It's going to be impossible to ever catch up with Tom Brady. Anybody to do that. So Patrick Mahomes at least wants to make it competitive and make a case as being one of the best, if not the best. But he's got to win more Super Bowls to do that. Aaron Rodgers is going to be reuniting with Mike McCarthy, so that will be fun. Also, the NFL has 10 new
head coaches for teams. That's a lot. That's a big turnover in the NFL. Big changes in the NFL this season. It has just begun. We are just on week two. If you lost week one, if your team lost in week one, it's fine. It's week one. Week two, now that we're officially in, you got to start getting some W's in the column. Even if you lose in week two and you are 0-2, you still have plenty of time. This is the time of hope for every NFL team fan. Even if you typically suck, you still have hope in week two. All right, folks, this seems like a great time to take Off the Cuff's Song of the Week break, and I'm feeling a banger. I would say this is the song of the summer, Outside by Cole Leveri. We'll be back.

0: takes place this weekend, Sunday, as a matter of fact, at 7 p.m. I will be heading down to Nashville, Tennessee this Saturday. Checking into my hotel, the award show is Sunday night at the Grand Ole Opry. Off the Cuff with Adam Banks has been nominated for Radio Show of the Year. Media Lex has been nominated for Radio Station of the Year. And also, Renee Collins Cobb, who has been on this program before, has been nominated for her work in production on, I believe, a music video. I could be mistaking. Or maybe a documentary. Yes, I think it might be a documentary. But a lot of representation for Media Lex, and I want to just thank everybody who supports Off the Cuff and listens to the show, and wish us luck in Nashville this weekend. This award is just as much yours as it is mine if Off the Cuff's name is called. Another big award show took place this past week. On Monday was the 78th Primetime Emmy Awards. It honors the best American primetime television shows that aired from June 1st, 25 to May 31st, 26. The Emmys is for primetime television, so don't get that mistaken with the Oscars or the daytime Emmys. This particularly focuses on primetime shows. It was held in Los Angeles at the Peacock Theater in downtown California in L.A. The show was hosted by Mariska Hargitay. She is the longtime star of Law & Order. She's been on that show for like 30 seasons, and she became the first woman to host the ceremony in 15 years. If you want a complete list of the winners, you can check that out on facebook.com/offthecuff with Adam Banks. But here are a few highlights from the 2026 Emmy Awards.
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0: Hey, Ray Seahorn. She won her first Emmy for her best actress in the Apple TV drama Pluribus after being overlooked three times in Better Call Saul. 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Jean Smart and Allison Janney, they also made Emmy history for winning Best Actress and Supporting Actress in the same
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0: 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Noah Wiley, he was the actor in a Best Drama series.
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8: I just want to point out that if you like the comedy tonight, my old writers wrote it tonight. 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
0: And also, Michael J. Fox received a standing ovation when he accepted the Bob Hope Humanitarian Award. Can you think of anybody more deserving than Michael J. Fox to win the Bob Hope Humanitarian Award? He has spent his life trying to cure Parkinson's disease, one of the most horrific diseases that somebody can get. But the Emmys, nothing exciting. Again, if you want a list, you can check out the winner list on Off the Cuff's Facebook page. All right, folks, stick around. We still have one more segment to go right here on Off the Cuff with Adam Banks. We'll be right back.
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11: Per the ACLU, if the police or ICE are at your home, stay calm and keep the door closed. 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

Welcome back, everybody, to Off the Cuff. Adam Banks here with you. Last segment of the hour. Today's national holiday is actually on your calendars. It's Constitution Day. And Constitution Day recognizes the signing of the U.S. Constitution. It takes place every September the 17th. This is a pitiful document that establishes the framework for American government and guarantees essential rights. The Constitution is such an important document. And this day is a day where we reflect on its enduring principles, we learn about its history, and we celebrate the responsibilities of citizenship. I love the Constitution. Some very important founding fathers never actually signed the Constitution. Thomas Jefferson, for an example, was away in Paris serving as an ambassador to France. So despite what a lot of people think, he did not sign it. Here's another fascinating fact about the Constitution. Pennsylvania is spelled wrong at the top. That's right. Pennsylvania is spelled with just one N in the Constitution. So wouldn't the official spelling be what the Constitution has? It says here also that because the Constitution did not set out rules for who gets to vote, minority groups have gained suffrage through subsequent amendments. Less than 1% of constitutional amendments pass. It says here that of 11,600 proposed amendments, only 27 have been ratified, making the chance of passing an amendment 0.23% or rounded down to just zero. And also it says here that the aging statesman, Ben Franklin, had to be carried to and from the convention meetings due to his poor health and needed assistance while signing the document. So why is Constitution Day important? Why do we even have this on our calendar? Well, the U.S. Constitution, it inspired others. Our Constitution has served as the basis for other similar documents around the world. A lot of people just use our Constitution as a format, as a template. The Constitution provides our most important rights as American citizens. The Bill of Rights, which is the first amendments of the Constitution, and other parts of that Constitution, they guarantee essential liberties that we value most as Americans. The right to vote, the right to have free speech, the right to own a gun. Those are amendments that give us the right to do those things, and it's in our Constitution. And what's also great about our Constitution is that the people, we the people, can change the Constitution. Now, as the founders worked on the Constitution together, they quibbled over what the title should be called of the person that's kind of the CEO of the country. They threw out His Highness. They threw out President of the United States of America and Protector of Their Liberties. They threw out Electoral Highness. They threw out His Excellency. And they settled on the President of the United States. So even the Constitution was what named our leader. So how many words are in the U.S. Constitution? It says here that including the signature, it contains 4,400 words, making it the shortest written constitution of any major government in the world. So that's a testament of its powerful framework. What is the significance of September the 17th? Why do we have Constitution Day on this day? Well, it's because on September the 17th, 1787, that is the day that marks the day that delegates the Constitutional Convention, and that's when it was signed in Philadelphia. So that is why we have Constitution Day on September the 17th, and that is why, folks, we even have a Constitution Day. So happy Constitution Day to everyone out there, and respect your Constitution. If you're looking for a way to celebrate it today, go read the Constitution. A lot of people know a few amendments here or there. Go educate yourself and read it. The Wildcats have a big game this Saturday. It is their first road game. They will be at Texas A&M. They've already had their opening game. They've already had their opening conference game. And now they're having their opening road game this Saturday. The first 3 weeks, different every time. Opening game week one, first SEC game week two, and now first road game week three. Will Stein has to get a win or people are going to start talking.
Cough, cough, off the cuff with Adam Banks. But folks, that pretty much wraps up another episode of Off the Cuff with Adam Banks. If you liked what you heard today, you'll probably like all of our previous episodes. We archive them all on podcast, Spotify, YouTube, Apple Podcast, or wherever you stream your podcast is where you can listen to the show. You can follow the show on social media at Off the Cuff with Adam Banks. 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